91.3 KBCS Roots Rock and Soul for your afternoon and evening. Glad to have you all tuned in this Monday, the start of this new week. My name is Greg, taking over the music mix here till 7 o'clock after Ian brought you that afternoon set of Roots Rock and Soul. And I started off this evening with a new release from Jalado Negro and Reina Tropical. That was Jalado Tropical and the song Un Calor. That was starting off the set here for the evening mix of Roots Rock and Soul. Ian played a bit of the album earlier in the afternoon set and also mentioned that Reina Tropical is going to be at the Timberfest this weekend, coming up here in the Northwest for July 23rd through the 25th at Tolt McDonald Park in Carnation, Washington. You get more information on the festival at timbermusicfest.com. And you can find out more about KBCS and follow along with the playlist for this evening at kbcs.fm or download the KBCS app for free and take KBCS along with you wherever you go on iPhone and Android devices. Thanks for taking this edition of Roots Rock and Soul along with you today. I got a lot of great music coming up to share with you. Some Hold Steady and Bethany Larson with the Bee's Knees, some of the Donis Trio and Layla Foy, as well as Infamous String Dusters and Joseph Arthur too. Astrid and Bebel Gilberto coming up in a bit after we get a set of music here from Cesare Evora, Reina Tropical and Jalado Negro to start off here with a favorite of mine by him, La Naranja, The Orange, here on this evening mix of Roots Rock and Soul at 91.3 KBCS. Glad to have you tuned in.

Bria here on this evening mix of Roots, Rock, and Soul on 91.3 KBCS listener-supported community radio. That was Yaitza y Su Esencia and Snow the Product from the Metamorphosis release. Also shared in that mix some Cesare Evora for you and Reina Tropical, as well as Jalado Negro to start off that set. Here on this evening mix of Roots, Rock, and Soul, my name is Greg, sharing with you selections from the KBCS Music Library till 7 o'clock. And a little reminder that we have Reina Tropical coming to town for the Timber Fest. You can check out more information at timbermusicfest.com. Coming up this weekend, July 23rd through the 25th here in the Northwest. 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

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Happy birthday, Jerry, and to y'all. This month, there's been many birthdays happening, so I'm going to give a big shout out to my good friend, Tiffany, and to my brother, Matt, celebrating on July 20th today, his birthday. And I hope you're having fun wherever you're at, enjoying the music mixes and just celebrating life while you're tuned in to Roots Rock and Soul here on 91.3 KBCS. 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I shared with you some Bebel Gilberto as well. O Pato and La Namur from Serge Gainsbourg was just after Depth of My Soul from Thievery Corporation that started off that set featuring Shana Halaga on that tune. Coming up here, I'm going to have music for you with Lila Foy and some Asgir and Nick Gary, some Chrissy Hine and Young Magic 2, as well as Robert Cray and Diego Garcia, so stay tuned. This next set of music has a bit of Blitzen Trapper and Infamous String Dusters, some Joseph Arthur giving you a version of Lou Reed after this tune from Big Deal, When You're Flying Me to the Moon, That's Why I Swoon, Baby Swoon. And take a little walk on the wild side on this evening mix of Roots Rock and Soul here at 91.3 KBCS.

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Glad to have you all tuned in this evening. My name is Greg, sharing with you selections from the KBCS Library and just finishing off that set with Blitz and Trappers, Unbelievable. As we also heard Infamous String Dusters there, I'll Get Away, Walking on the Wild Side with Joseph Arthur, giving you that version of Lou Reed from the Lou Reed Tribute album. And we started off the set with Big Deal and Swoon. 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Stay tuned. Coming up in this next hour, I'll have some Gooster for you and Young Magic, a bit of David Byrne with Fatboy Slim and Alison Moirer, some Deer Tick and Diego Garcia, so stay tuned. We'll round off this hour here with a bit of Hold Steady and Bethany Larson with The Bee's Knees. We'll be all right with almost everything here on this evening mix of Roots, Rock, and Soul on KBCS.

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A broadcast service of Bellevue College since 1973. Glad to have you here for this Monday evening mix of Roots Rock and Soul. My name's Greg, sharing with you select cuts from the KBCS library for 2 hours up till 7 o'clock, and just finished off that last hour for 5 o'clock with Hold Steady's Almost Everything. And we also heard in that mix Bethany Larson and the Bee's Knees with We'll Be All Right. And we are all right with you here on KBCS and with your support. 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

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Silly thoughts and silly dreams, how we said we'd never change.

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My name's Greg. 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And also included in that first set of music for 6 o'clock, some Belle Adare, Comes a Time, and Tip of the Tongue from the Donna's Trio was just after Lila Foy's Feather Tongue. 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Tonight brings you Soul Folks at 7 o'clock with Mike Biggins before we dig deep in the vault of music that Onita shares with us on The Vault. And then we get into some Giant Steps in Jazz with John Pye at 11 o'clock for your Monday evening music programming here at KBCS. 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Coming up here, a bit of Gooster in this set and Young Magic, Chrissy Hines, and this is Nick Gary with Lovers, adding the blue. So you fall in not once, but fall in two. On this evening mix of roots, rock, and soul.

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My name is Greg. Finished off a set of music there with Gooster's Fall In 2. And we heard Young Magic with Fall In after Chrissy Hines adding the blue, and Nick Gary started off that set with Lovers. 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Thank you again for keeping KBCS on the air since 1973, a broadcast service of Bellevue College. We've got a couple more sets of music here before we get into Soul Folks coming up at 7 o'clock, so stay tuned as we'll get into this next set with David Byrne and Fatboy Slim, including Alison Moyer on a track from Here Lies Love, as M. Ward's Atcha and Diego Garcia and Robert Cray will start off here with You Move Me, because she dances with that wild goose whenever she's passing by. On the evening mix of Roots Rock and Soul, you're part of 91.3 KBCS.

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91.3 KBCS, and coming off the musical soundtrack, a musical by David Byrne and Fatboy Slim that happened to revolve around the Philippine First Lady, Imelda Marcos. That was the tune, When She Passed By. As we also heard in the set, M. Ward's Wild Goose and Diego Garcia, She Dances, with Robert Cray starting off that set, You Move Me. My name is Greg, sharing with you selections from the KBCS Music Library for your evening mix, Monday through Friday from 5 to 7, as well as a few other visiting DJs and featured DJs hopefully coming up for our evening mixes. If you didn't catch Friday this last week, DJ Mega Booty was back on the mic and mixing up the funk for you on Fridays. You'll be able to catch DJ Mega Booty every third Friday for a funk evening mix of Roots Rock and Soul from 5 to 7. We'll have more details and other DJs coming up soon. So keep your ear here to 91.3 KBCS. As I get into a final mix for this evening, getting closer towards 7 o'clock, and Soul Folks will take over with Mike Biggins, bringing you further to the vault at 9 with Onita, and then Giant Steps and Jazz with John Pye at 11 o'clock for your Monday music programming here on KBCS. 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Rounding off this evening here with a little call to the fish phone on a winding road as we take each evening, night after night. Eric Gabriel finishing off the set here for this evening mix of Roots Rock and Soul on your Monday. Thank you again for joining me. Be sure to have a wonderful evening and a great week. Stay well, stay strong, and take care. Thanks for being a part of 91.3 KBCS.

91.3 KBCS HD1, jumping in this evening with Dominique Fils-Aimé on Big Band, Do Cry. She'll be coming our way in September for a two-night stand at Jazz Alley on the 8th and 9th. Definitely one to circle on your calendar. Hi there, and welcome to the intersection of soul and folk music. I'm Mike Biggins, trusting that you took a bite out of summer today. Coming up at the first half hour, I'll have a brand new song from Alison Russell for you. You'll also hear from Chuck Berry, and he'll be at Jazz Alley later this year in late October. 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

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That's the latest project from Adrian Quesada out of Trio Asesino, Contra El Sol, backed up John Cleary on Beg, Steal, or Borrow. I'm Mike Biggins. Thanks for coming along this evening. Valerie June is just ahead. And this is Chuck Berry, Soul Folks on 91.3 KBCS.

91.3 KBCS going to her latest effort, Valentine. That's Courtney Marie Andrews on Pendulum Swing. From Valerie June, her collaboration with the Stax Music Academy on High Note. And you went cross-country with Chuck Berry on Promised Land. 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I'm Mike Biggins. Coming up, you'll hear from Gil Scott-Heron and Rhiannon Giddens. Alison Russell's first new full-length album in 3 years is called In the Hour of Chaos. From it, this is the lead track, Rainbows. New music on Soul Folks, 91.3 KBCS.

Music and Ideas, 91.3 KBCS, with one from the latest offering of Tedeschi Trucks Band out of Future Soul. That was Ride On. From Rhiannon Giddens, her take on Shake Sugary. Gil Scott-Heron and Brian Jackson did A Toast to the People. And the set began with new work from Allison Russell. And now all of that's up for your inspection on our playlist, which you pulled on from our website, kbcs.fm. I'm Mike Biggins, so glad to have you alongside this evening. Before the top of the hour, you'll hear a couple of excellent examples of the neo-soul music coming out of Los Angeles with tracks from The Heart Tones and the Womack Sisters. And this is Malo, Soul Folks, 91.3 KBCS.

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From the long line of soul royalty that goes back to Sam Cooke's discovery of the Valentinos, that's the latest from the Womack sisters. If You Want Me, backed up from Hawthorne, California, the Heart Tones on Forever and Ever. And the set began with Malo on Suavecito. I'm Mike Biggins. Up ahead, Oliver Wood will kick off a new hour. On the way, listen to one from Joe Cuba. Soul Folks on 91.3 KBCS.

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91.3 KBCS HD1, keeping it light and sweet. Oliver Wood takes us over the threshold of a new hour at the intersection of soul and folk music. Thanks for being a part of it. I'm Mike Biggins. On the way in the next half hour, I'll have a new song from Trey Burt. You'll also hear from Josh White. And this is John Hyatt. Soul Folks, 91.3 KBCS.

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They hail from Surabaya, Indonesia, and have just released their second album, which is called Die Malibu Hotel, featuring the vocals of Nastasia Cianturi. That's The Marlowes on Under the Silver Moon, and John Hyatt did Riding with the King. I'm Mike Biggins, so appreciative of your support of Soul Folks. Thank you so much. Coming up are songs from Los Lobos and Cat Clyde, and this is Josh White. Soul Folks on 91.3 KBCS.

91.3 KBCS out of Mudblood Bone. That's Cat Clyde. Hold My Hand. Los Lobos did Can't Stop the Rain. Los Lobos headed our way in August for a date at King's Hall in Everett. We'll share a bill there with Los Lonely Boys on August 12th. And it began with Josh White. 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I'm Mike Biggins. One from Bob Marley and the Wailers is straight ahead after you listen to the latest song from Trey Burt. It's called Butcher Baby. New music from Trey Burt on Soul Folks 91.3 KBCS.

Music and Ideas, 91.3 KBCS, wrapping up that set with Sun Little out of City Folk on Be Better. From Lizzy No, you heard Babylon. Bob Marley and the Wailers did Rebel Music, and the set began with a brand new track from Trey Burt called Butcher Baby. And now all of that joins everything else you've heard this evening out on our playlist, which you find at our website, kbcs.fm. Coming up at 9, Onita Harris will further explore her father's priceless record collection on The Vault. I'm Mike Biggins on the way. I'll have a new song from Trey Wellington, and this is Gene Knight. Soul Folks on 91.3 KBCS.

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Coming to the close of another edition of Soul Folks with a new song from Trey Wellington. The 2024 winner of the Steve Martin Banjo Prize has just released his fourth album called Heart on the Table. And from it, that was a blue-collared dog and his green-eyed friend, which puts a cap on this edition of the program. Thanks for joining me. I'm Mike Biggins, and if the notion moves you, drop me a note and let me know what you think of the program at mike@kbcs.fm. Have yourself a great week, and keep it right here. Up next, Anita Harris opens the vault on 91.3 KBCS.

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4: 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I'm Onita Harris, the host and producer of The Vault. 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

Welcome into the vault. I'm Onita Harris. This is where I play my father's priceless antique record collection. I've been traveling, and I've noticed that homelessness is a nationwide problem. I've also noticed how these unsheltered people have found unique ways to survive on these mean streets. Tonight, I'll share early recordings about the resourcefulness of the unsheltered. Songs explaining their talents and their travails here in the vault on KBCS.

In that set of musical history, we just heard the Spiritualists of Columbia, Lay This Body Down, Moaning, Beatrice Edwards, The Moaning Blues, Papa, Charlie Patton, Down This Dirt Road, and the Highway QC's, Somewhere to Lay My Head. I'm Onita Harris. This is The Vault, where I play my father's priceless antique record collection. Tonight, I'm playing early recordings of songs whose lyrics tell the story of the unsheltered and how resourceful they are. In Seattle, I noticed at highway stops and at four-way markings, unsheltered persons would hold up signs stating their plight and being very specific in their requests for help. One in particular was so grammatically perfect, I stopped and asked him, was he a former school teacher or professor? He said no. He just had pride and paid attention in school, but fell victim to the crack pipe. His well-made sign earned him my admiration, but his addiction did not warrant my donation. Songs about that. Up next, here in The Vault on KBCS.

The women in the alley, I'm simply wild about my good cocaine. 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Yeah, after was my wife at home, and I told Dad long gone. She packed his wagon up to my door, took everything I had. He carried it back to the front door store, and I swear I did feel sad. What in the world has anyone got dealing with furniture man? It's got no dough, standing for show. The sun will back you back. He will take everything from an earthly plant, from a skillet to a frying pan. If it ever was a devil born without any heart, it must have been a furniture man. I call my cold ahead.

Disneyland in New Orleans. The Shepherd Whitman had a got so mean. The Shepherd Whitman had a fix of soul. The drugs were louder, fell on more than run. The doctor ring the bell, the women in the alley. I'm still a while upon my good cocaine. I call my car ahead. They come on slipping with a nose on call. The doctor's broke on, fell on horse and round. Doctor, ring the bell, the women in the alley. I'm Simpson Wild.

0: with that cat there?
1: Must be full of reefer.
0: Full of reefer?
1: Yeah, man.
0: Mean that cat's high?
1: Sailing.
0: Sailing?
1: Lightly.
0: Get away from here. Man, is that the reefer, man?
1: That's the reefer, man.
0: I believe he's losing his mind.
1: I think he's lost his mind.

Sometime I begin to wonder, as we ride along sometime, if you had a chance to give something. I wonder, what would you give? I wonder, what would you give in exchange for your soul? Would you give money, houses, or land? And what if the day that God would call you away? I wonder if God called you away. Would you be able to say, what would you give? What would you give in exchange for your soul? I tell you what I.

In that last set of musical history, we just heard the Gospel Harmonettes, What Would You Give?, Hattie Hart, Would You Be Kind?, Cab Calloway and his Cotton Club Orchestra, Reefer Man, and Luke Jordan, Cocaine Blues. I'm Anita Harris. This is The Vault, where I play my father's priceless antique record collection. Tonight, in early recordings, whose lyrics tell of the resilience of the unsheltered. While volunteering at a homeless shelter, I came across a man who was covered 60% of his body in third-degree burn scars. His good friends nicknamed him Deadpool because of his startling appearance. Over hot coffee that I served him, I asked him how he acquired his scars. He said that in downtown Seattle, they have corner captains that regulate what time of day you can hold up your sign and ask for money on which corner, and there are coveted spots. He jumped the line and broke the rules, the punishment for which was while he was sleeping, the corner captain snuck into his sleeping bag and set him on fire. Songs about punishment amongst the unsheltered. Next, here in The Vault on KBCS.

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They hung around outside. This is what they spot. What was it? A big crap game in the hall. 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I was alone. 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

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Playing baseball and football and don't get enough. 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Put a little good stuff in it. How you put that in there? 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Joe got drunk, that wasn't all. 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

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Put a little good stuff there now. I know you like it like that too, Biff, because I'm crazy about it myself. 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I know you're crazy about it. 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Joe got drunk, that wasn't all, went and turned out the light. Put the lights on, Cali, call a fight for game, put my head on the list.

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Rochester.

The working class army. The Lord don't look what you done to me. That when I leave this town, I'm gonna kill you, baby.

In that set of musical history, we heard Roosevelt Sykes' Fire Detective Blues, Boweevil Jackson, Pistol Blues, Petey Wheatstraw, Razor Ball, and Furry Lewis, Billy Lyons, and Staggo Lee. I'm Onita Harris, and this is The Vault, where I play my father's priceless antique record collection. Tonight, I'm playing songs whose lyrics speak of the resilience of the unsheltered. Some of you know that if you go to any box store which specializes in home repair and appliances, you will see a lineup of young men holding up fingers representing how many dollars they will work for per hour. Many of a contractor have sought and found good hard laborers by simply filling their truck beds with these mostly unsheltered, undocumented men. On one occasion, I went to one such store with my mother, my mistake, and saw a long line of men ready to work, mostly holding up two fingers and three fingers. At the end of the line, we saw three beautiful, scantily clad young women. My mother remarked, "They don't look like they're dressed for work." And I replied, "Yes, mother, they're dressed for work, but not for the kind of jobs we have for them." Songs about that, up next, here in The Vault on KBCS.

of these old vampire women. Every they got this day. They running all your cruel, green, hard-working married men astray. You can see a vampire at night. She'll be posing up on the street with some poor, green, hard-working married man she'll have a chance to meet. You know, she'll wink and blink at him and give him that vampy smile. That married man will go right back home and mistreat the loving wife and child.

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Because some of these mornings, poor party, you might come home late. There'll be another long, tall sheep leaving out of your back gate. 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

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He said, "Looky here, baby, I'm the married Maine. 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She said, "Why, yes, Mr. Married Maine, you got some more of those fives and tens." 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I've been giving you all my money, neglecting my wife each and every Saturday night." 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

Welcome back to the second half of this edition of The Vault. I'm Onita Harris. This is where I play my father's priceless antique record collection with historical content and some humor. Thanks again for listening and hanging in there with me for this edition of The Vault, just for you on 91.3 KVCS.

tonight in early recordings whose lyrics speak about the resiliency of the unsheltered. While traveling in Canada, I noticed despite universal health care, they have the homeless. One particular man was an amputee in a wheelchair. He shook his can of coins violently at me. When I failed to give salutation or money, he began a sentence that was halted by a severe stutter. It went something like this. Fa fa fa fa fa fa fa fa fa fa fa fa fa fa fa fa fa. I had turned into the building by the time he finished his sentence, I believe. The young man accompanying me surmised that the man in the wheelchair wanted me to have fun. Songs about the resiliency of the unsheltered. Next, here in the vault on KBCS.

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0: In that last set of musical history, we heard Blind Willie McTell, One Dime Blues, Blind Lemon Jefferson, Traveling Blues, Bumblebee Slim, So Much Trouble, and Blind Lee Stokes, Last Kind Words. I'm Onita Harris. This is The Vault. Tonight, I'm playing songs about the resilient nature and ingenious ways the unsheltered cope with their situation. When I was in San Francisco, I noted that the unsheltered made money in ingenious ways, mostly by performance. They acted as statues, played the guitar, and one man jumped out of the bushes saying, "My mother told me to stay in school," and then he offered his tin can for me to fill. His performance earned him $5, from me at least. Songs about the resilient nature of the unsheltered, here in The Vault on KBCS.
1: Notice that piece on that 6-4 left front half is right in the mouth. It's 3 hour high side and high ball. Is that for the ball? Board? I'm

In that last set of musical history, we just heard Billy Ward and the Dominoes, Do Something For Me, Up Above My Head by Sister Rosetta Thorpe, Lulu Miller, Frisco Blues, and Sun House, Frisco. I'm Onita Harris. This is The Vault. Tonight, I'm playing early recordings whose lyrics speak of the resiliency of those who are unsheltered. In New Orleans, where special compensations are given to musicians, the way that the unsheltered or the impoverished make money is to perform with various instruments, sometimes being their feet. Tap dancing delights fans and raises money. Such an exhibition was highlighted in Tom Cruise's film, The Firm, where a young boy tap danced and backflipped into the John Grisham's character's heart. Songs about that up next here in The Vault on KBCS.

0: In that set of musical history, we heard Louis Armstrong and his Red Onion Band, New Orleans Stomp, Sonny Boy Williamson, Shake That Boogie, Steppin' Pretty by Otis Spam, and the New Orleans Mardi Gras Stomp by Billy Ward and the Dominoes. I'm Onita Harris. This is The Vault. Tonight, I'm bringing you early recordings whose lyrics speak of the resiliency of the unsheltered. When I was in Miami, I learned quickly that the best fruit was not found in stores, but on the streets, sold by those earning extra cash by walking in between cars at stoplights with luscious bags of fresh fruit. Songs about that. Up next, here in The Vault on KVCS.
1: Is there anybody here want to buy my cabbage? Y'all call her, hey. Is there anybody here want to buy my cabbage? Just step this away.

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I raised my sprouts down in New Orleans. Is there anybody here? Won't you buy my cabbage?

0: but you should hear him speak. When you ask him anything, he never answers no. He just yeses you to death. And as he takes your dough, he tells you, yes, of course, we have no bananas. We have no bananas today. We've string beans and onions, cabbages and scallions, and all kinds of fruit. And say, we have an old-fashioned tomato, a Long Island potato, but yes, we have no bananas. We have no bananas today. Business got so good with him, he wrote home to say, send me Pete and Nick and Jim, I need help right away. When he got them in the store, there was fun, you bet. Someone asked for sparrowgrass, and then the whole quartet all answered, yes, we have no bananas. We have no bananas today. Just try those coconuts, those walnuts, and donuts. There ain't many nuts like they. We'll sell you two kinds of red herring, dark brown and ball bearing. But yes, we have no bananas. We have no bananas today. You got a strawberry pie?
1: Yes, I don't think we got strawberry pie.
0: You got coconut pie?
1: Yes, I don't think we got coconut pie.
0: I'll have one cup of coffee.
1: We got no coffee.
0: Well, what do you got?
1: I got a banana.
0: Oh, you got a banana. Yes, we got an old banana. No banana, no banana. We got an old banana today. I tell you, no banana. Hey, Mariana, you got an old banana? Well, there's a man he don't believe what I say. Now, what do you want, mister? You want to buy 12 for a quarter? No? Well, just a minute. I'm going to call my daughter. Hey, Marianne, you got a banana? No? Yes? Banana? No? Yes, no, no. No, no banana today. No banana today.

In that set of musical history, we heard Billy Jones, Yes, We Have No Bananas, Lucille Bogan, and Clara Smith, Does Anybody Here Want to Buy My Cabbage? I'm Onita Harris. This is The Vault, playing songs about the ingenious ways and legal ways the unsheltered make money. On the East Coast, Baltimore in particular, they shine your windshield right there at the stoplight, timing it perfectly with the changing of the stoplights. In Los Angeles, you can pay an unsheltered person to stand in line for you for that new pair of Jordans or the new iPhone. Maybe to be first in line for a movie premiere or just a cup of Starbucks. Songs about that. Up next, here in the vault on KVCS.

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1: Now here's something we hope you'll really like.

In that set of musical history, we heard Sarah Vaughan, Black Coffee, Ella Mae Morris, 40 Cups of Coffee, I'm Onita Harris, and I Don't Even Like the Stuff. Tonight, I've been talking about how the unsheltered make money, legally, that is. In Las Vegas, the unsheltered will often sell bottles of water on the overpasses between casinos. Don't drink that. Many of the homeless people simply rinse out old bottles they find in trash cans, place them in a bucket of ice they bought for a dollar, and sell them to the tourists who complain about the heat. These unsheltered people often find relief from the heat in city ravines, which can suddenly be flooded during monsoon season in the Vegas desert, causing many of a drowning victim to be washed up on the freeway during rainy season. I've had a lighthearted look at being unsheltered, but it's serious, and I don't take it lightly. If you or someone you know is or may experience homelessness, these numbers may help. King County Coalition on Homelessness, 206-204-8350. Good luck. 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Hello, I'm Onita Harris, your host. Thank you for listening to another installment of The Vault. 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You won't be disappointed. 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

And it's just about 3 minutes past the hour of 11 here on 91.3 KBCS. Good evening and welcome to another edition of Giant Steps. Jazz and new music till the early morning hour of 1 a.m. My name is John Pye and I'll be with you until that time, playing the best in both classical as well as contemporary jazz and other forms of improvised music we find along the way. As always, we begin the program with something from John Coltrane. Tonight, from the release The Last Train, we're featuring the composition By the Numbers, a John Coltrane original, featuring Red Garland here on piano, Paul Chambers on the bass, Art Taylor on the drums, and, of course, John Coltrane on tenor sax. Recorded back in March of 1958. A great way to start another edition of Giant Steps. 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

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In this next set, we're going to be turning our attention to something from Marshall Allen, as well as music from the Art Ensemble of Chicago, and something from the Ensemble Thumbscrew. Starting us off, though, is Marshall Allen from his New Dawn release and the composition Boma, a 2025 weekend recording. 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

Music and Ideas, 91.3 KBCS HD1 with music from Thumbscrew from their release Never Is Enough. We featured the composition entitled Camp Easy, featuring Mary Halverson on the guitar, along with Michael Formanek on the bass and Tomas Fujiwara on the drums. This recorded back in 2019. Music off of the Cuneiform recording label. Never Is Enough is the title of the CD. And before that, we featured something from the last iteration of the Art Ensemble of Chicago from a 2003 recording featuring the composition Dance of Circles, featuring Malachi Favors, Mark Hostut on bass and percussion, with Roscoe Mitchell on reeds and percussion, Joseph Jarman on wooden flutes and soprano clarinet, as well as reeds and percussion, and Famadou Don Moy on the drums, congas, chimes, bells, and whistles. This from the release Serious Calling from the Pi recording label. And finally, starting things off in that set, music from Marshall Allen from his New Dawn release with the composition Boma. Marshall Allen on the alto sax, Noel Scott on congas, with Cecil Brooks on trumpet, Bruce Edwards on the guitar, Jamaldine Tkuma on the bass, as well as Richard Hill and George Gray on the drums. Is also a featured string ensemble as well. This from the release New Dawn from Mr. Allen with the composition Boma. And we have time for a final selection for this first hour before we take a break and then come back with our classic album for the week. We're going to be showcasing something from Terrence Blanchard, along with the E Collective from the release Breathless. Going to be featuring the selection Confident Selflessness, something off of the Blue Note recording label from the release Breathless. And our classic album for the week, starting in our second hour for the program, is going to be Pharoah Sanders' Love Is Here, classic release of an album that was long out of print. And that'll be coming up in our second hour here on Giant Steps. 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
2: Usoft chas as ochas al teil swatiuftad guas at seil talbu. 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Gwal letzu shakheldas tia swatiuftad al tia slachel. We acknowledge that we are gathering on the land of the Coast Salish peoples who have been stewards of this land and its waterways since time immemorial, and who continue to shape the Puget Sound region today.
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Music and Ideas, 91.3 KBCS HD1 with our classic album for the week, Love Is Here, from Pharoah Sanders. A recording that for many decades was unavailable and was lost, which was rediscovered just recently and finds its way out of people's memories and internal soul empathies to a reality of being able to hear it again. We just featured the title track, Love Is Here, a three-part suite, parts 1, 2, and 3, featuring Pharoah on the tenor sax and vocals, with Danny Mixon on piano and organ, Calvin Hill on the bass, and Greg Bandy on the drums. Recorded in Paris in November of 1975, the Maison de la Radio, Studio 104, a time when Pharoah was in transition after ending his decade-long contract with the Impulse recording label and discovering a source of inspiration and a direction that was expanding beyond what he had been only hinting at during his Impulse years. My name is John Pye, and you're in tune to Giant Steps here as we focus in on our classic album for the week, Love Is Here, from the Pharoah Sanders Quartet. 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

Music and Ideas 91.3 KBCS HD1 with our classic album for the week, Love Is Here, the Pharoah Sanders Quartet, the Complete Paris 1975 RTF Recordings. Just featured piano medley into Pharoah's Blues, and I Want to Talk About You. And we're going to close things out with one more selection from this over 2 hours of music release. We're going to turn our attention to Pharoah's Tune to close things out for this edition of Giant Steps. My name is John Pye. I'll be back again next week. Same time, same place, with a whole lot more jazz music. Until then, stay well, keep listening to all that jazz, and have a good week. 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

So you basically wake up. You do whatever you do in the morning. You go off to work. 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You sleep a little. 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Ring your own changes. 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Time goes on. 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
3: Usoft, chas, asko chas, al te eel, swatiuftad gwas, at seel talbu. Te eel, tluttechtu, swatiuftad, eti bakutzi twal hak. Gwal, gwalatsu shakeldas, swatiuftad al tias lachel. We acknowledge that we are gathering on the land of the Coast Salish peoples who have been stewards of this land and its waterways since time immemorial, and who continue to shape the Puget Sound region today.
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0: 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On this Code Pink radio episode, we bring you one of the workshops entitled From the River to the Sea that we offered during our summer series, Challenging Zionism in Schools. Our guest was Dr. Maha Nassar, an associate professor in the School of Middle Eastern and North African Studies at the University of Arizona in Tucson. Dr. Nassar says the slogan, From the River to the Sea, is a call for liberation that embraces Palestinian personal ties to the land of Palestine. Her lesson plan, The Meaning of From the River to the Sea, was included in the book Teaching Palestine, Lessons, Stories, and Voices from Rethinking Schools. Please do note that in some school districts, teachers may be required to present multiple viewpoints, opposing views, and citations for all lesson plans. Here's Dr. Nassar.
1: So as we all know, if we're here in this space, we probably know that this phrase, from the river to the sea, Palestine will be free, has been ubiquitous, has been heard a lot in the freedom movement, in the Palestinian freedom movement, especially since the onset of the genocide in Gaza, but even before then as well. And it's something that has also received, it's a phrase that's received a lot of criticism, a lot of pushback, and a lot of smear campaigns that attempt to equate this phrase, this call for liberation, this call for Palestinian freedom with hate speech. And so what I want to do today is model a lesson plan for how we can talk about this to our students, high school students, college students, where I teach, and also to the broader community. I've also, this lesson is also drawn from my conversations that I've had with university and high school administrators as they've been trying to navigate what they see as the tension between free speech and hate speech. And so they'll bring me on to try to explain the phrase to them, where I then take on the role of having to explain to them why this is protected political speech and why attempts to silence or criminalize the use of this phrase essentially amounts to a silencing of the Palestinian narrative and the Palestinian call for freedom. So this phrase got a lot of attention in the fall of 2023, spring of 2024, during the encampments and the student uprising in support for Palestinian liberation. And a lot of students at the university level in particular were punished as a result. Students at George Washington University beamed the phrase onto one of the buildings as part of their direct action, leading to their suspension. That was in November of 2023. And throughout the months after that, and really up until now, we've seen people try to silence this phrase. I've done a lot of work. I've done a deep dive into the history and the use of the phrase by Palestinians. And it predates 2023. The first article I wrote about the history and use of the phrase was in 2018 in an article that I wrote for the Forward. But after October 7th and the genocide in Gaza, I was asked to weigh in again. And I did in a couple of pieces that you can find online. One is from The Conversation that came out in November of 2023. And then a broader or more in-depth article that was published in These Times in January and February of 24. So I'll be drawing from these as well as my other engagements. So one question that often arises that people will say to Palestinians and their allies is, guys, okay, fine, it's First Amendment rights, whatever, but why do you have to use this phrase? It's offensive, it's divisive, can't you come up with something else? And the reason why Palestinians and their allies continue to insist on using the phrase, from the river to the sea, Palestine will be free, is because in 10 short words, it sums up Palestinians' personal and historical ties to Palestine, Palestinians' national and legal rights in and to Palestine, and their future vision for liberation and peace in Palestine. And so my presentation is essentially going into these three points in greater detail that then you can use when you teach at whatever level and in whatever audience you teach at, really breaking down this phrase as really summing up the fundamental Palestinian call for freedom based on these three things: personal and historical ties, national and legal rights, and future vision. So turning to the personal and historical ties first, we need to get a little bit of a basic grasp of geography. Many of you are familiar with the geography of Palestine, but it's worth reviewing right now, and it's also worth reviewing the history of this geography. So I have here on the screen two maps from the 1800s. The map on the left is a map from the 1843 by a British cartographer named William Hughes called the Map of Palestine. You can see it right there. And the map on the right is from 1898. It's in Arabic, published by a Palestinian author named Khalil Bedas, called Kharta al-Tabiat Falastin, al-Haditha. So that means the topographical map of contemporary Palestine, so it's, or modern Palestine. So both of these are recognizing Palestine as a political entity in the 19th century. What are they describing as Palestine? Where is Palestine being delineated? You have on its west coast, Palestine is bordered by the Mediterranean Sea. And then you have kind of on the east coast or on the eastern border, but not exclusively, you have the Jordan River, which runs up and down here from the Dead Sea up until the Sea of Galilee. And you have it here from the Dead Sea up until the Sea of Galilee. So the river that we talk about in this phrase is the Jordan River that runs along the eastern portion. And then the sea is the Mediterranean Sea that runs along the western coast. So Palestine, historically, even though various empires placed it under various types of administrative rule, as part of the collective understanding of the people who lived there, Palestine, or Palestine in Arabic, was recognized as a distinct geographical entity that was situated between Syria in the north, Syria, and Egypt or Masr in the south. So Palestine is part of a larger geography that's sometimes referred to as Greater Syria or the Levant, but it is distinct. And it's distinguished geographically by the Mediterranean Sea and the Jordan River. Palestinians also connect to Palestine, not just through maps in a book, but also through their own lived tradition. Palestinian tradition and ties to the land are very local and family-based, and they're also very distinctively regional within Palestine. So what you're looking at here on the left is another map of Palestine, but this one's showing the distinctive traditional Palestinian embroidery patterns and where they are in different parts of Palestine. And the image that you see on the right there is an image of Palestinian women wearing their distinctive Palestinian thobes or dresses. And you can see they have different styles based, and those styles are based on the different parts of Palestine that they come from. So what I mean to say here is that Palestinians' historical attachment to Palestine is not just abstract, but deeply, deeply, deeply personal and familial. So Palestinians are not just tied to Palestine as a concept or as a map, but as a lived, living, breathing ties to land, ties to the land itself. And because Palestine's topography is so diverse, that's affected not just traditions like embroidery, but also the kind of food that people eat in different parts of Palestine. They have different regional dishes, the dialects that people speak with. They all speak Arabic, but they have slightly different dialects. So Palestinians' connection to land from the river to the sea is about affirming a long-standing history and lineage to very specific geographic locations within Palestine. Palestinians' connection to Palestine is also religious. We know about Jerusalem's significance for Muslim, Christian, and Jewish worshipers, and for Palestinians themselves, but there were also historically distinctive Palestinian cultural, religious, and folk traditions that connected Palestinians to Jerusalem, not just as an abstract concept, but again, as a lived tradition. What you're looking at here is a photograph from the Nabi Musa festivals. Nabi Musa means Prophet Moses. And this was a nationwide or Palestine-wide celebration, series of annual festivals that would happen in the springtime, celebrated by Muslims, Christians, and Jews, that again was very locally based, but also tied to Palestine. So what would happen is you would have delegations of people from the various towns and cities throughout Palestine. And every year around April, usually like the week before Passover or the week before Easter, they would come together and they would all be carrying flags of their hometowns. And they would come together. We can kind of think about it today with people who celebrate their home teams, right? Like the New Yorkers are celebrating the Knicks right now, right? So people were very proud of their local hometown, but they would converge on Jerusalem every spring for Muslim and Christian celebrations and Jewish celebrations together. So this is the procession going to Jerusalem, and people are sitting on the wall because it's a huge spectacle that people are enjoying. People are up on horses and walking and so forth. You can see from the dress that people are wearing, the different kinds of dresses and headdresses, that it's people from all across Palestine and all across different social classes as well. So these kinds of folk festivals brought together the people of Palestine, again, literally from the river to the sea, to gather in Jerusalem. We also know, from your previous sessions, that the Zionist movement came to colonize Palestine, and they made no secret about it. The Zionist organization in 1913 published this pamphlet called The Jewish Colonization in Palestine. The goal was to colonize Palestine for a Jewish national home and to remove, by force or by inducement, the native people who were living there. We also know that that culminated in the 1948 Nakba that led to the destruction of over 500 Palestinian villages, the expulsion of people from them, and the destruction of them. And you can see that on the map. But despite the destruction of the Nakba, Palestinians maintained their social, cultural, and regional ties, and specifically their ties to their villages. And so even though after 1948, a very strong campaign was waged to try to erase the very existence of Palestinians, I know I am old enough, some of you may also be old enough to remember hearing here in the US, people saying very like blasé, oh, there's no such thing as Palestinians, they don't exist, right? That was part of a deliberate campaign to erase the Palestinians from the face of the earth. In response, Palestinians insisted on their ties, not just to Palestine as an abstract concept, but their ties to their Palestinian towns and villages that they and their ancestors were expelled from. So the emphasis on Palestinian culture and tradition and dress and dance and song and food is not just like an identity politics kind of thing. It's part of an insistence on affirming their existence. It's part, and that existence is resistance. So it's resisting their erasure. The other way that we see that insistence that Palestinians are, they are a people with connections to their land, is through the ongoing connections, not just to Palestine as an abstract concept, but to their specific towns and villages that they come from. And that the word for a town or a village in Palestine is belad. And so it's very common all the time for Palestinians when they introduce each other or when they meet each other to ask each other, what belad are you from? Or, as you see in the map here from the American Muslims for Palestine conference from a couple of years ago, where is your belad? And if you zoom in on this picture, and this is my son pointing to our belad, he's pointing to Barbara, where my father was born in 1937, and from where he was expelled in 1948. into Gaza. And you can see it here on this map right here. It's this dot right here between the northern strip of Gaza and

4. It is enshrined in the Fourth Geneva Conventions. It is enshrined in the International Declaration of Human Rights. People, when they are expelled from their lands or their homes, which usually happens in times of war, once that war is over, people return to their homes. Of course, that was not that did not happen for Palestinian refugees for a whole variety of legal and political reasons that we can get into later. So Palestinians decided to take matters into their own hands. And so the Palestinian Liberation Movement had from the outset an emphasis on the liberation of Palestine, liberation and return. So this, what you're seeing here, is the official emblem of the Palestine Liberation Organization that was established in 1964. That's what it says on top, the PLO. What you see here is a map of Palestine from the river to the sea with the word Tahrir, or liberation, over it. And then the motto is national unity and like pan-Arab mobilization. So Palestine being Palestine, but within the wider Arab world. And so Palestine for Palestinians is all of Palestine. So again, to be told that it's somehow illegitimate to call for or talk about or seek the liberation of Palestine from the river to the sea is like tearing out a piece of our flesh or tearing off a limb and saying you can't want that limb to be a part of your body. After Israel occupied the remainder of Palestine in 1967, Israel occupied the West Bank, Gaza Strip, East Jerusalem in 1967, thereby putting all of Palestine from the river to the sea under Israeli control. Palestinians rose up calling for an independent Palestinian state. Throughout the 70s and 80s, the demand or the ask shifted from calling for the liberation of all of Palestine to calling for essentially a two-state solution, a Palestinian, independent Palestinian state in the occupied territories in the West Bank, Gaza Strip, East Jerusalem. This picture here of a women's demonstration against the Israeli occupation during the First Intifada calls for the right of return, Haq al-Awda, Haq Taqrir al-Masir, the right of self-determination, and Dawla Falastiniya Mustaqilla, and an independent Palestinian state. This plus this plus this equals salam, peace. So even as Palestinians were calling for the right of return, even as Palestinians were calling for an independent Palestinian state, they were also still insisting on the right of return. And that's because they were making a distinction between the state of Palestine that could be like a rump state or a conflict or like a constrained state, a limited state, and the land of Palestine, which was the land from the river to the sea. So Palestinians understood Palestine from the river to the sea to be a part of the land of Palestine, even if they were calling for a state that was smaller in scope. Meanwhile, you had the Israeli Likud party that was not even willing to contemplate the idea of a Palestinian state living alongside or existing alongside a Jewish state. The Likud platform from 1977 insisted that Judea and Samaria, what they call the West Bank, will not be handed to any foreign administration, meaning the Palestinians, and that between the Mediterranean Sea and the Jordan River, there will only be Israeli sovereignty. So the first time that we see the phrase river to the sea being invoked, it was actually being invoked as a mechanism of exclusion by right-wing Israelis. Palestinians were saying, hey, let's figure out a way to share the land, two states, etc. Likud was like, no. And we know also that from 1977 until now, the Likud party, including under the current Prime Minister Benjamin Netanyahu, have sought to make that call, only Israeli sovereignty between the river and the sea, have sought to make that vision a reality.

0: 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Dr. Nassar was a featured guest on our summer series, Challenging Zionism in Schools. Her presentation addressed the meaning of the slogan, From the River to the Sea. 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
1: So as we know, today Israel lives, we now see a essentially one state reality that is an apartheid reality, but it is one in which all Palestinians living between the river and the sea are under Israeli domination and control. Amnesty International, other international groups have determined that this meets the definition of apartheid. And there have been calls, including by policy wonks, to say the two-state solution is not realistic. We need to come up with another plan. Palestinians themselves also continue to recognize all of Palestine as being part of Palestine. This, what you're seeing here, is a promotional poster from an arts festival sponsored by the municipality in Ramallah in the West Bank. The image shows the words in Arabic, what you see in here in like yellow, orange, that says from the river to the sea, that's in the shape of historic Palestine. And it's from 2021 as a way of, I think, acknowledging, and the organizer said, the reason why they chose from the river to the sea as the theme of their arts festival is to reject the apartheid reality that Israel is trying to entrench in Palestine. So the apartheid reality that these groups talk about is a bifurcation or fragmentation of the Palestinians. The West Bank over here, area ABC, Gaza over there, Jerusalemites here, Israeli citizens there. And so conceptually, Palestinians in recent years, Muslim and Christian, have actually doubled down on the phrase from the river to the sea as an expression of Palestinian identity and unity, and a rejection of the apartheid and fragmentation that Israel seeks to impose. We saw this also in the message from 2022 from Palestinian Christians as part of the Kairos Palestine Initiative. We Palestinian Christians in the USA and supporters right now with an urgent plea to all assembled churches and representatives to take courageous action now to achieve peace with justice and equality and dignity for all people in the Holy Land from the river to the sea. And that really encapsulates, I think, well, the core vision. What does it mean to have a free Palestine from the river to the sea? It means peace, justice, equality, and dignity for all people in the Holy Land. We've seen this articulated in many grassroots organizations, both in Palestine and abroad. This one from Palestine is called the One Democratic State Campaign. Its call is One Democratic Palestine from the River to the Sea. They have, you can go on their website at mubadara.ps.english.en with their vision, their initiative, their manifesto, and you can see what they're calling for. When they're calling for a free and democratic Palestine from the river to the sea, they're calling for what Kairos is calling for. Peace with justice and equality and dignity for all people in the Holy Land from the river to the sea. Some people say, well, we can't have that. We can't have return and democracy, etc. There's no room. What will happen to Jewish Israelis? But what we know, actually looking on the ground at the maps, that there's more than enough space for everyone. That the original sites, over 80% of the towns and villages that were destroyed in the 1948 Nakba, were not built over or appropriated. There is plenty of room for lots of people. My father's village of Barbara, for example, has vast tracts of empty land that nobody is living on. Meanwhile, 25,000 maybe villagers from Barbara who have endured a genocide in Gaza for the last 3 years, there's plenty of space for them. They don't need to be

0: poster is basically explaining why she's protesting. And she's saying, so the day comes when the children of Nazareth play with the children of Gaza in Jerusalem. And it's a vision we continue to all have, from the river to the sea. Thank you very much.
1: Wow, thank you so much, Dr. Maha Nassar from the University of Arizona. What a thoughtful presentation, and so clearly organized and delineated and helpful for people as they go forward. Really appreciate it. And I'm thinking it would be great to just have a few questions now and follow up on your fantastic presentation. I have one.
0: Sure.
1: So you talk about one democratic state for all of Palestine. What hope is there now that Israel has committed this genocide? Mm-hmm. How can we expect people who were the victims of this, or who lost family members, whose children have been, you know, mm-hmm. made deaf from all the bombardment, mm-hmm. to live with their genociders? Is that really realistic or desirable, I guess, is the question.
0: That's a great question, and it's a hard question, and I appreciate you bringing it up. I think there would have to be, in any future that's going to see a free Palestine, there will have to be mechanisms for justice and accountability that will include war crimes tribunals, that may include international tribunals. Like, we have mechanisms for restorative justice and transitional justice already in place. They've been applied elsewhere, and they will have to be applied here. I suspect many of the genocidaires will not want to live in a free Palestine and may elect to leave so that they don't have to confront the victims of their genocide. I think that I agree with you that it is a long path forward, and that many people, including many Palestinians who may have once believed in some mode of coexistence, are asking that exact question. It would be like, you know, how does the family of a murder victim live with the murderer? And so for us to have any semblance of forward momentum, to see a truly free Palestine where everyone lives together in peace and equality, there will initially have to be mechanisms for justice and accountability and punishment, frankly. There will need to be all and here I'd like to give a quick shout out to the Hind Rajab Foundation that's been doing amazing work at holding perpetrators accountable. I know there's a lot of cynicism these days about the ICC and the ICJ. I still hold out hope that the rulings that are still forthcoming will further entrench or will further the momentum that is building, and I think will continue to build with our help, the momentum for a global consensus to hold the genocidaires accountable for the genocide. So that will have to be a preliminary step in the process, in the road to a free Palestine.
1: It'll be interesting to see, because I believe, correct me if I'm wrong, that in South Africa, after the dissolution of apartheid and the Reconciliation Commission, that there was an effort made not to punish those who upheld the system.
0: Yeah, I think that they're looking back now on the South Africa model. I think that Palestinians and others who look at it see elements that are worthy of emulation, but also things that are not. Mm-hmm. And I don't think there is a specific precedent for what transitional justice is going to look like in Palestine. It won't exactly look like South Africa. I don't think it'll exactly look like the anti-colonial movements of the 60s. I don't think it'll look exactly like Algeria. It's going to be its own thing, which is both it's trepidatious because there's no precedent, but it also is an exciting opportunity then for all of us who truly care for liberation and peace in the world to set our parameters from now and point out exactly as you just did, Marcy, you know, what went right and what went wrong in South Africa and in other models that we can look at.
1: You know, you are presenting a very hopeful future for Palestine. Accountability, equality, justice, and so forth. I'm all for that. I guess I wonder,

0: And you do it in a very soft way, you know, it's not threatening. Have you gotten any pushback on this as a university professor?
1: Not yet. We'll see. But I do remain hopeful. And I do, because ultimately, I think really what we need to remember at the end of the day, Palestinians are people who are connected to their land. And really, really what they want is to live, like my last slide said, live in their land with dignity and freedom and sovereignty. Territorial integrity. I've been reading for, I'm working on a book on the history of youth in the Palestinian liberation movement, young people between 18 and 40. And I'm reading memoirs going back 100, 120 years. And they could just like hop on a train from Nablus to Beirut to Damascus and just like meet up with people and plan their futures. And it was an amazingly hopeful time back then as well. That was interrupted by World War I and the mandates and so forth. But that ability to just travel and to see Palestine as part and parcel of the Levant, of the Arab world, and of the freedom-loving world. They're also going to Paris. They're also going to, like, they're going all over the place. And their newspapers are delivering news about what's happening all across the world. So, Palestinians, I emphasized in my presentation the very local connectedness that Palestinians have towards their land, but they also have a very expansive imagination, imaginary. And they know that all of our freedoms are intertwined. And so we know that Palestinians, Europe too, yeah. So they know that our freedom can't be bound up by denying others their freedom. It just doesn't work.
0: I just want to encourage people, if you have questions, please do post them in the chat. If we don't get to them this round, we can get to them before we close out tonight. Do you think that a free Palestine, Dr. Maha Nassar, is contingent upon a free United States? Right now, what we have is a Congress that's moving at a rapid clip toward further integrating the US and Israeli militaries, which are already integrated, but this would actually create an executive person in charge of coordinating all this development of weapons, co-development, and sharing of intelligence and technology. And there's even a Senate version of this introduced by Tom Cotton of Alabama, who I believe chairs the Intelligence Committee, that is even more restrictive, that says, like, if there's a president who wants to stop sending bombs or stop sharing intelligence, the president cannot do that unless, you know, he or she climbs over these huge hurdles with congressional opposition. So it seems like we're moving in the opposite direction, unfortunately. So that's the why I asked you this question. Can you foresee this, a free Palestine without a United States?
1: Yes and no. So there's like a scenario in which a free US is required, but there's a scenario in which it's not. And so I'll briefly describe both. I'll describe each. So and then I'll say a third thing. So there is a scenario in which we do need to liberate the United States and return it to its original, I don't know if original is the right word, but to its ideal function of serving the American people and not serving the whims of Benjamin Netanyahu or, you know, an increasingly fascist Israeli government. I agree. That would be very helpful for the liberation of Palestine if the United States were also liberated. But I also think, this is going to be my controversial take of the day, that the 14-point plan that's been the memorandum of understanding that was released yesterday between the United States and Iran is also a clear sign that the global balance of power is also changing really fast. Like really, really fast. And so a United States that is bound up with Israel in there's a world that exists in which a United States military and intelligence that is completely bound up with an Israeli military and intelligence ends up dragging them both down. So rather than emerging that like rather than merging them and having them both be hegemonic, there is a scenario in which they're merged and they both get dragged down.
0: Interesting. We shall see, right? Trump is facing a huge battle. I'm no fan of Donald Trump, but you've got the far uber right in Congress and in Israel doing whatever they can to sabotage this
1: And
0: peace deal.
1: So that brings me to the last point on your question, which again is a really good one, which is that, you know, I've been following AIPAC for a long time now, and they were really, really good at doing things under the table, right? I used to read the Washington Report on Middle East affairs, and they would talk about all of this stuff, and I'd be like all upset and whatever. And I'd go and tell my friends in like college, and nobody had any idea what I was talking about. Nobody knew about AIPAC. I remember bringing it up in like when I was in college in like an American civics class, like AIPAC and bundling contributions. Everyone looked at me like I had two heads on my shoulder. Now they're compelled to be so blatant and so obnoxiously out in the open. Everyone's looking around like, what now? What are you trying to do? As they are forced more and more out into the open, I suspect the backlash against it will also become swifter and harder, harsher.
0: We shall hope. Thank you so much. We're going to have a moment. Oh, yes, Carol has a question. Carol, you want to put it in the chat and we can relay it? We're going to come back to some more questions in a few minutes. I'm going to share a lesson that I've posted on the American Federation of Teachers lesson plan website. This is for high school, and Grace is going to bring it up. I've posted a few lessons there. I'm a retired English and government teacher, so for most of my career, I taught English. I often approach things from that perspective. And, you know, the focus in high school is on a thesis so that students can make an argument and support that argument with evidence and offer a conclusion that really synthesizes the evidence and looks forward and reflects and so forth. So here's one, and then I have another one. This is a school board and students debate the IRA definition. Does it conflate Zionism with anti-Semitism? That's obvious, like, yeah. The IRA definition, for those who may not be familiar, I think most of us probably are, it's the International Holocaust Remembrance Alliance definition and examples. There are 11 examples, and most of them identify some form of criticism of Israel as anti-Semitism. And although Congress, they haven't, you know, the Israel lobby has not been successful in pushing this and codifying it at the congressional level, but they have at some of the state level and some at the local level and with school boards. And they're trying to do this right now in California, always going through a back door and not really being explicit about what they're doing, but we know what they're doing. So this lesson, you know, we start out with a standard. For those who are not that familiar with educational standards in the United States, we have what are called Common Core standards, and those are the national standards in English and math, and then states adopt their own standards in other disciplines. So the Common Core standard in English language arts at the ninth grade level, you'll see that 9 to 10, write arguments to support claims. Whoops, if we can go back up a little bit, write arguments, keep going up, please. Write arguments to support claims. And in an analysis of substantive topics or texts using valid reasoning and relevant and sufficient evidence. Okay, so that's the standard, and then the prompt. And this is all part of what we might call backward design. I'm sure Maha Nasra is doing this and is familiar with this, and we could see the evidence of that in her presentation. It's like, where are we going? You know, where are we going with our students? What's the ultimate goal here? What do we want them to be able to do that we can measure? You know, so the do here is the essay prompt. You will testify before your local school board as it considers adoption of the International Holocaust Remembrance Alliance definition and examples of anti-Semitism to guide instruction. You must write testimony, at least 1,500 words. That's part of the standards. For or against adoption of the IRA, address the reader's concerns, the counter argument, refute their arguments, include a conclusion that explains why your position is important. Who cares, right? We always want the who cares, because otherwise, who does care? And then we time out what, you know, what we're going to be doing and how long it might take each class period. So we have 5 class periods for this. Thank you so much, Grace. And if we go down a little further, we have how we're going to teach this, steps, possible steps in the procedure. Let them know where we're going with this. Give them examples. First, some vocabulary. Let's take a look at the vocabulary. Scroll down just a little bit. Okay, Zionism. So here I've offered two definitions for Zionism. And, you know, I'd say, well, why don't you just teach that the IRA is awful and that everybody should reject it? And Zionism is colonial settler colonialism. Well, the point is that we want to prepare our students to be able to evaluate and access higher levels of thinking and not just be force-fed some statement. And because then they'll just go and believe the next person who tells them what to think. So with the term Zionism, a lot of people are like, what is that, right? And those who support the establishment of the state, or I call it the imposition of the state of Israel on Palestine, would say, oh, it's the right of Jewish self-determination to return and establish their homeland in the state of Israel. So that's Encyclopedia Britannica, political support for the creation and development of a Jewish homeland in Israel. Who could argue with that, right? Sounds rather benign. But then there's another definition, included Palestine Policy Network, a network of Palestinian scholars, says no, Zionism is a settler colonial ideology aimed at establishing a Jewish state in historic Palestine by eliminating the indigenous Palestinian people. Some might say, well, wait a minute, one-fifth of Israel is Palestinian. They're from Palestine, or they call them Israeli Arabs. And my response would be, well, what about the 750,000 to a million Palestinians who were either massacred or exiled in the Nakba of 1947-48? And then some other vocabulary words, just to sort of give some background knowledge before we plunge into this assignment: anti-Zionism, First Amendment, what's conflation, what is the IRA, and there's a link to it so students can look at it and analyze it for themselves, and some suggested videos. There's a crash course. Jonathan Green has lots of crash courses on different chapters in history. He gives them an overview of what's happening over there. Of course, it was produced before October 7th. It was actually produced in 2015, so it's not up to date, but it's valuable, I think. And some other links for history and context. And then if we continue, scroll, you have maps. And then finally, you have the text, primary document from the IRA, call it the IRA. You have background text, the conflations, pro-con arguments. And this is where, you know, if you're the teacher, you decide how you want to do this. Do you want students to analyze it in a cooperative group of four or five, whatever, and then present what they think are the salient arguments for each position? Do you want to do it individually? Do you want to have them annotate the text and write notes on the side, come up with questions, statements that they might say if the author were in the room, and that kind of thing? And then finally, write the essay. And, you know, sometimes they need a lot of help with this, and that's okay, because we want some rigor in the classroom, right? We want to prepare our students to think critically and not to just, create a diorama or something.
2: You guys both talked about like two very like polarizing topics, right? And so whenever you do teach these topics in classrooms, what questions have you gotten from parents and / support systems outside of your students? And what support have you come across that has been useful for yourself, for parents, outside of the class?
0: Well, I just recall what was said at our previous session, and that is that don't do this alone, you know, particularly if you're in K through 12. I think, you know, at the university level, you have academic freedom, and academic freedom of high school teachers is in question right now. Mm-hmm. Certainly students have more academic freedom, but the point is, don't do it alone. Teach a lesson collectively with at least a few other people, maybe in your department, if you're in ethnic studies or you're in English, and go forth. If people challenge you, it's going to be a lot harder to challenge five people than to just challenge you.
1: Since I don't teach in K-12, I'm going to answer actually as a parent of a middle schooler and a high schooler.
2: That's a good perspective.
1: Yes, two Palestinian American kids in public schools, both of them. Overall, I would say our experience overall has been quite positive, but I do recall an incident that happened this past year with my middle schooler who wore, you guys probably are familiar with the watermelon map shirt.
2: Yeah.
1: Yes, the Where the Peace one. So she loves that shirt. She wears a lot at school. And wore it for months without incident, but then was participating in like a volleyball game where parents were invited to attend. And apparently, another parent took exception with her shirt, complained to the principal, who then called me and said, I don't want to. Now, to the principal's credit, they were like, I don't want to infringe on your child's political freedom, First Amendment rights, but your child should know that it was offensive to people, and maybe you could talk to your child about consideration. So I had to like rein myself in. But I essentially spoke. So, we had a productive conversation afterwards. She still wore the shirt through the rest of the year.
2: As she said.
1: But we had a conversation about who gets to decide what is cultural expression. Because the principal was like, I would never tell, a Native American student not to wear a whatever, or an LGBT student not to wear whatever. Because I posed that question to them, right? Like, a student comes with a rainbow flag and another parent's offended. What would you do? Oh, no. I'm like, okay, well, this is the same thing. And so helping, and this goes back to what I was saying in my presentation. So helping administrators with support, so again, not alone, and it would help to enlist other parents, supportive parents, going to the administrators, especially when they get complaints, and giving them the counterweight. So teachers should band with other teachers, absolutely, but also find yourself some parents. You're gonna find some parents in your school. They could be Palestinian, they could not be, but parents who will then support what you as a teacher are doing and saying, I want my child to be affirmed, I'll give you another story from the same school, from my daughter. Like later in the year, she in her social studies class has a fantastic social studies teacher. They were talking about ancient civilizations, and somehow I think Rome and Palestine came up, and another kid, some ran, a student, said something derogatory about Palestine, and the teacher, to their immense credit, said, hey, that is not appropriate in this class. We have students from Palestine here. And so my daughter comes home and tells me this story. I'm about to cry from glee. And she was so like touched. And so I think we really need to affirm. And so I emailed the teacher and thanked them and everything. We really, really need to not just make noise when there are problems, but we need to really affirm each other when they do those, when teachers, parents, students, administrators do the things that they do.
2: That's a wonderful answer.
0: Yeah, that's great. And if you can't find a parent, you can always let us know at Code Pink.
1: Yeah.
0: I had
1: I'll
0: a
1: be your
0: friend who
1: parent. I'll be your co-parent.
0: we have a parent. I had a friend reach out and said, she said, I'm really concerned because at my daughter's school or high school in California, there's a club and they invited an IDF soldier to speak to the club. And my daughter attends the club and I don't want her to be indoctrinated like that.
1: Yeah.
0: So, and they're not supposed to have like, and apparently there was somebody outside the class, outside the club, in the community who had brought this person in and was dictating what the agenda was. And so I wrote to the principal just a very courteous, polite letter because I do actually have a great appreciation for principals. They're like little mayors, not little mayors, they're mayors of little towns. Some of them are not so little, they could be up to 5,000 students. I know you have a tremendous amount on your plate. This, however, is a great concern. Da, da, da. And she followed up. I started thinking though about when you were talking about the watermelon shirt. I used to teach toward the end of my teaching career. I taught special education, and a student came in. It was, I think, after Trump was elected the first time, with a MAGA hat, and said, "I'm going to wear this hat." I was like, "Oh my God!" This was a student population that would not be at all on that page, right? And special ed, and oh, I didn't want him to get beaten up. And at the time, I didn't, I wasn't really prepared. And I said, oh, I don't know. I don't know. A lot of people have a very strong feelings about that. And I guess I was talking about this with a friend who said, well, another way to address that is to say to the student, you have a right to do that. Are you prepared for the pushback you may get? And what will you say? And what will you do? Right?
1: Yeah.
0: That's That's
1: I
0: fair.
1: mean, that was essentially what the principal said about my daughter, right? That like she should be aware of what might come up, but it's only, like she's gotten nothing but support from students and teachers. It was just the one parent, so.
0: You've been listening to a workshop Code Pink conducted during our summer series, Challenging Zionism in Schools. Our guest was Dr. Maha Nassar, Associate Professor in the School of Middle Eastern and North African Studies at the University of Arizona. I'm Marcy Winograd, and I want to thank Dr. Nassar, as well as my summer series co-host, Janine. She's Code Pink's Palestine campaigner. I also want to thank Grace Siegelman, who co-produced our summer series. Our workshops are posted on YouTube under Code Pink's Summer Series, Challenging Zionism in Schools. Thanks for joining us on Code Pink Radio. Keep Palestine alive. Peace with justice.

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1: Executives climbing the corporate ladder to the top seem to lose IQ the higher up they get. That might explain why John Deere's top executive bosses have imposed an astonishingly stupid policy on America's farmers. For years, they've decreed that while a farmer technically owns a tractor or other John Deere product, the owner is prohibited from making any repairs when the machinery breaks down, stalls out, etc. Instead, the owners must call an authorized Deere dealer to fix what most farmers could handle by themselves. The monopolistic profiteer refuses to make its repair manuals available to customers or local repair shops. So, gotcha. But in 2020, Walter Schweitzer rallied with other mad-as-hell farmers and ranchers to rebel. The Montana rancher's tractor had gone kaput in hay baling season. But no, said a Deere dealer, a technician is not available. And no, you can't have access to the diagnostic computer to do it yourself. So he had to wait weeks before Deere finally got his tractor running, a fairly basic job worth about $600, but they bill Walter $4,000. That's what's called a monopoly fix, but they messed with the wrong farmer. Schweitzer, president of the Montana Farmers Union, mobilized grassroots pressure from five states, forcing federal officials to sue John Deere. This month, Deere's aloof executives settled that suit, finally letting its farm customers take charge of the equipment that, hello, they own. This is Jim Hightower saying, Schweitzer points out that this landmark win over the arrogance of Deere executives is just one stepping stone to a right-to-repair law for all products. 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
1: Because it's in our blood as Botswana to fight for love. It's very odd that the Christians are the Goliath in this situation.
2: There's never a desire for us to rock it up to a court that overturned Roe v. Wade. 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
3: This Way Out, the international LGBTQ radio magazine. I'm Lucy Chappell. In the news this week, LGBTQ plus foster children in the U.S. won't be protected from unsupportive families anymore. Trans-positive soccer star Megan Rapinoe cries foul after being ejected from a World Cup ad. A lesbian couple in Botswana is fighting for marriage equality. And Madison Square Garden is wired for risky guests. Then we get a look inside the hallowed halls of the U.S. Supreme Court, where a Lambda attorney actually has a hopeful message. There's a lot in store for you now that you've found This Way Out.
4: I'm Joe Bainline.
5: And I'm Chris Wilson.
4: With NewsWrap, a summary of some of the news in or affecting LGBTQ communities around the world for the week ending July 18, 2026.
5: LGBTQ plus children in foster care are losing potential federal protections thanks to the removal of a Biden-era rule published by the U.S. Health and Human Services Secretary Robert F. Kennedy Jr. Barely 2 years ago, funding was set aside for LGBTQ plus foster children to be placed in supportive homes protected from conversion therapy and potentially hostile environments. It created a formal process for children to report mistreatment and self-advocate for better living conditions. Before the rule could take effect, U.S. District Judge Jeremy Kernoodle blocked it in March 2025. By June, the protective rule was set aside without any legal force. The July 14th rescission marks its final death blow.
4: Women's soccer star Megan Rapinoe is speaking out about being removed from a World Cup advertisement. Despite holding her own two World Cup championships, the lesbian Olympic gold medalist and Presidential Medal of Freedom recipient was identified as a risk by AI software. Rapinoe's stance as a transgender ally was the source of the alleged risk. In an op-ed for Marie Claire magazine, Rapinoe criticizes anti-trans legislation and its broader social impact. Instead advocating for inclusivity in sports, she warns about the troublesome discrimination against trans athletes, black and brown athletes, and young women athletes who don't fit a narrow standard of femininity. In her words, "If we really cared about safety and fairness in sports, we'd be breaking down barriers facing girls at every level, protecting them from sexual violence and harassment, and paying professional women athletes on the same scale as their male counterparts." Rapinoe claims that the brand planning to include her in a World Cup commercial implemented an AI software that flags potential talent for supposed risk. Her support of trans rights was determined to be too risky for the unnamed brand, and she was pulled from the shoot. Rapinoe is a strong opponent of Washington State's Initiative 638, which would require sex testing for all girls to participate in sports. The outspoken player writes, "Standing up for our trans siblings, welcoming them on the field, sends a powerful message to these politicians that we reject their hate and division and to keep their hands off our bodies."
5: A lesbian couple in Botswana is entering a legal battle to bring marriage equality to their country. Bonolo Selelo and Solofelo Kumile appeared in court on July 14th to argue that Botswana's Marriage Act is unconstitutional. The 2001 law does not explicitly state that marriage is between a man and a woman. However, it does use gendered language such as husband and wife. The two women were denied permission to register their marriage in 2025. Back in 2019, Botswana's High Court decriminalized same-sex relationships. Then, in April of this year, Botswana finally formally repealed the anti-sodomy penal code. However, this queer-positive trend has not stopped the opposition. The Evangelical Fellowship of Botswana, the House of Churches, and the Dingwetsi Association are all seeking to participate in the trial to prevent marriage equality. Plaintiff Bonolo Selelo tried to make sense of this when she told YTV Botswana earlier this year.
1: Because it's in our blood as Botswana to fight for love. We're seeing a lot of activity by Christians. But it's very odd that the Christians are the Goliath in this situation. Or now we're two people just saying, let us live our lives. Let us get married.
5: The main hearing is scheduled for October later this year. If the couple succeeds, Botswana would become the second African country to legalize same-sex marriage after South Africa in 2006.
4: Reform UK is waving the flag issue again, this time calling for pride flags to be banned from the Southampton City Council's headquarters. The right-wing party's recently elected councillor, Philip Crook, submitted a motion calling on the Labour-run council to limit the flags it displays to the Union flag, the flag of St. George, and the Southampton City flag. The proposal was met with harsh criticism and vehement protest. Green Party councillor Misty Burgess is the city's first trans-elected representative, and she led the way, saying, "I think it's very important when dog whistles like this motion come along that they should not be granted any oxygen." The oxygen was definitely sucked out of the room by a public gallery filled with Trans Pride Southampton protesters gathered to object to the motion on the steps of the Civic Center. In a last-minute shift, Councillor Crook withdrew his flag restriction proposal on July 15th, though he promises to bring it back later, claiming that he was only making a strategic move to push ahead two other motions for his party instead. Reform UK was successful just weeks ago in banning Pride at all 47 libraries in Norfolk. The Reform-dominated administration at County Hall instructed staff that they may not exhibit any material or stage presentations or events which promote political messaging. They claimed that the directive was not intended to single out Pride, despite the timing of its rollout.
5: Madison Square Garden is suing Wired Magazine over their reporting on the venue's surveillance system. Madison Square Garden is taking legal retaliation against what it calls cherry-picked fragments of that data to manufacture a false narrative portraying MSG as targeting the LGBTQIA community for discriminatory purposes. One incident Wired recounts is the intensive tracking of a transgender woman. MSG's security team recorded her every movement through the venue, even compiled investigative dossiers about her. The reason? Simply because she is transgender. The security chief did not want her to be seen on camera during TV broadcasts for fear of an openly trans woman could, in his words, damage MSG's reputation. Billionaire James Dolan is the CEO of Madison Square Garden and also owns the New York Knicks, the Rangers, Radio City Music Hall, the Las Vegas Sphere, and other venues. Wired's Noah Schachtman calls Dolan's surveillance machine his deep state. Schachtman and investigative journalists Maddie Varner and Robert Silverman got inside Dolan's deep state through seven current and former employees, as well as combing through confidential internal reports and Signal Group chat messages. The MSG database was found and released by a hacker collective called Shiny Hunters. That database holds nearly 40,000 people, with many documented for their level of so-called risk. Almost 100 entries are marked as LGBTQIA, according to the Wired team. Wired released a statement about the Madison Square Garden lawsuit on social media that reads in part, "We stand by this reporting and plan to vigorously defend it against this baseless and ridiculous lawsuit. We look forward to continuing our coverage of MSG and on billionaire James Dolan's use of technology across his entertainment empire. It's one part of our wider mission and the critical job of journalists now more than ever, holding power to account.
4: That's News Wrap, global queer news with attitude for the week ending July 18th, 2026. 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
5: News Wrap was written by Jeb Bakke, produced by Lucia Chappelle and Brian DeShazer, and brought to you by you.
4: Thank you. 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For This Way Out, I'm Joe Bainline. Stay healthy.
5: And I'm Chris Wilson. Stay safe.
3: Becky Pepper Jackson was 11 years old when the state of West Virginia said she could no longer play on the girls' track team. Becky sued. The young trans student athlete lost her case in the U.S. Supreme Court on June 30th, but is the game over? This Way Out's Jeb Bakke spoke with one of the Lambda legal attorneys involved with the case.
6: As a non-binary and transgender rights project director for Lambda Legal, Sasha Bookert helped fashion Becky Pepper Jackson's Title IX and equal protection arguments for the U.S. Supreme Court. I asked her about the case for Becky, or BPJ, and how the litigation emerged from recent legislation.
2: If anybody has spent 5 minutes in America, you'll know how important sports are to parents across the country and how big of a deal it is. The far right played into that, and so they really started to push these, you know, model bills out across the country. This is around, you know, 2020, and it gained some traction and just picked up in a fervor. And, you know, along with that came, you know, bills that would also, you know, ban people from, trans people from using restrooms. It would ban healthcare was the next, you know, tranche of attacks. But anyway, we ended up with about 26 states, you know, I think 27 now, who have passed some kind of law prohibiting kids from participating in sports. Trans kids, you know, sometimes they prohibit trans girls and trans boys both, but most of the time they target just trans girls and not trans boys because they know that that is just something that, you know, this protective instinct will kick in and they can kind of they can bank on, you know, parents being insecure and concerned. And so these laws were passed, and it's just heartbreaking to see because, you know, first of all, it's obviously not been a problem that needs resolving, given that there were high school athletic associations across the country, you know, implementing, you know, inclusive policies in places like California, Washington, you know, have had, you know, inclusive policies since 2008. And, you know, these, you know, drastic claims that this is going to, you know, upend women's sports and in the same breath, you know, the governors in these states like West Virginia, when they passed their law, could not name a single trans athlete in their state. I don't know what the term is. It's trans baiting. You know, it's this idea that you can just throw out these, you know, accusations and invoke fears. And in my opinion, I won't dwell on this long, but it really is about, you know, distracting people from, you know, the real issues in their lives, you know, like healthcare and affordability and the things they're trying to do to, you know, inflict this, you know, worldview on the country that is just really disgusting and horrible and, you know, caves to, you know, corporate America in every way. Setting that aside, yeah, these bans just inflicted this enormous amount of harm. We're inflicting and are inflicting this enormous amount of harm because what happens when you tell trans kids that they can't participate in sports, it means that they're not going to participate at all. A lot of the LGBTQ legal organizations, you know, brought lawsuits challenging these bans. And this is, we recognize, you know, this what the Supreme Court compositions these days, you know, there's never a desire for us to rocket up to a court that overturned Roe v. Wade. You know, we get how dangerous this court really is. You know, on the other hand, though, we can't just, you know, turn our backs to, you know, the lives that are being wrecked, you know, across the board, whether it's in healthcare or sports, and just ignore the discrimination that's happening. So we, you know, we were able to secure, you know, a really powerful nationwide injunction on behalf of a trans girl named Becky Pepper Jackson, which is one of the primary litigants in the Supreme Court case. who's this just, you know, glorious kid who's just, you know, I think she was 12 or 13 or something, you know, when she first started to play and just, you know, finishing last in her group and was just having a ball, participating and just really just love of cross country. And so we stepped in because the ban was passed and they told her that she couldn't play. So we filed a lawsuit and we want a really powerful injunction allowing her to keep playing for, I think it was a year, maybe a year and a half. And then the district court reversed its opinion for some reason and issued a summary judgment ruling, which is, you know, like kind of a stronger ruling than just a preliminary injunction, and kind of reversed it. And we thought, oh, geez, you know, that's really bad. So we appealed the case to the Fourth Circuit Court of Appeals, who agreed with us and allowed her to go participate. And then West Virginia appealed that decision, and then it went to the Supreme Court. We had argument earlier this year, and they issued a decision, you know, a few weeks ago, and it could have gone a lot of different ways, you know, so it wasn't the worst case scenario, but they ended up ruling on behalf of West Virginia, saying that it might be discrimination against Becky, but we just can't get into specific examples like this and deal with individuals. We just know that it's as a rule, as it applies generally to trans girls across the board, that's fine. Becky might actually be an exception, but we're not going to bother with actually looking at the scientific evidence. We're just going to make this broad sweeping assessment, which is really disappointing. Obviously, that has an impact on her ability to participate going forward, but it just creates this really bad precedent, in my opinion.
7: You've touched upon a few things that I'd love to jump into. The first thing that I'm kind of interested in was, right, this does not mean that a ban of trans athletes is mandated. It's allowing states to uphold their own individual mandates, and of course...
2: Not that they weren't asking for that, though. The defendants were very clear that they wanted the sweeping ruling that would apply across the board to everyone. So it's certainly scary.
7: That's interesting. So was it your opinion that they had kind of changed their tune midway through to try and just obtain at least the upholding of this singular ban?
2: Yeah, less so with the government than with the states. You know, the states really seem to be, you know, red in tooth and claw. They really were, you know, they went out of their way to misgender the plaintiffs. And, you know, I don't want to give any credit to the government, to be honest, but it certainly was, you know, clear that they were looking for, you know, as much, you know, as broad relief as they could get. I mean, it's hard to say that we were pleased in any way by the decision, because we're not. But, you know, they really did cabinet, you know, and I think there's arguments, you know, that will be made that say otherwise, but they really did cabinet to sports. And they could have said, oh, this applies to Title IX across the board, which would create havoc, you know, on any other number of contexts within under Title IX, including employment and harassment and other contexts.
7: I guess there's some sigh of relief in that it got just quarantined into sports. Something that you've stated previously is that this sets up a state-by-state, a school-by-school fight. From my understanding, a lot of these institutions have been able to cite various other circuit court cases regarding Title IX. Schools could defend themselves by saying, no, there are these other precedents. We are required by federal policy to uphold these rights. Is this case going to change the ability for schools to make those claims?
2: I don't think, no. I think that they should be able to defend their policies. First of all, this is a different context because this is likely cisgender students bringing cases challenging inclusive policies rather than transgender students challenging bans. The holding here is clear that it's not a violation of equal protection to deny a trans student from being banned, but that doesn't mean that it will allow a cisgender student to require that a transgender student be banned in a state where there's an inclusive policy. So no, I don't think so.
7: Does this change the fight then for schools, generally speaking, to have those inclusive policies?
2: Yeah, I mean, there is certainly going to be, you know, litigated. You know, this is something that we're going to see cited, you know, and we've already seen a rash of, you know, these cases in the past. But I don't think so. I think that the schools, you know, will continue. And again, it places them in, you know, a difficult situation because if they... cave, and they feel like, oh, we've got to, comply with this pressure. They're going to face litigation within the state, which, given the non-discrimination protections against trans students. So no, I don't think so.
7: Yeah, some optimism, perhaps, that this really won't have as far sweeping impacts on folks as maybe we're led to believe.
2: I think so. Yeah, I really do. I am cautiously optimistic, but I think that there is enough, good law, especially given the conflicts of law here and the way that the Supreme Court issued this ruling, to allow schools to continue to provide those, inclusive policies in sports.
7: So I'm curious if you could take us a little bit into the courtroom. Are they genuinely of the belief that this is a threat?
2: This is just my impression. I will say that I was present during the oral argument in BPJ, but I just heard the oral argument in the Scrimeti decision, and the tenor and the way in which the justices talked about these issues was strikingly different, in that they were much softer and much more human, during the BPJ argument, shockingly, given the way in which this has been framed. I think this is, and this kind of goes back to the defendants too, I think that there has been this, ongoing effort to demonize transgender people across the board, over the last few years. And I think maybe in my opinion, I'm totally wrong, but it feels like it might have peaked, in last year or the year before. And I feel like there's been a little bit of a shift in the way that, folks are described. I wasn't pleased with the way that the decision was written. It was written by Justice Kavanaugh, and he never makes an attempt to refer to Becky or Lindsay as transgender girls, even. He doesn't refer to them as boys, but it's this language, this doublespeak. But Justice Gorsuch was very supportive in the concurrence, which was helpful, and the other justices were great, and I think, but it was toned down comparatively. So I think that there is this thing happening, and this is something that I don't think is shocking to anyone, where, the country just hadn't really known transgender people. We knew of transgender people. We knew a couple, high profile people. And as these issues have really, risen in visibility, there's an inevitable backlash. And I do think that there is some work being done by countless, trans folks and their families and people who, support and care for trans people and care about human rights, period, have done an enormous amount of work over the last few years to really push back against the demonization. And I think people are also starting to get wise, about what's really happening in the world. And a little suspicious, in my opinion. Maybe it's probably more just the humanization and softening and seeing, trans people as people. But I do think there is also some, chagrin about, buyer's remorse or whatever, and buying into, all of this hate and anger, and then realizing that, oh, gosh, now I have to pay $5 a gallon. I can't afford my groceries. People are starting to make connections that, they hadn't made before. So that's, that's just me pontificating. But I do think that there has been a lot of work, and I do think there's some humanization. And I think that there's a lot of unseen work, I do think, especially with the courts and even with the Supreme Court, that trans people are everywhere. They're not unique. And I think that there are, I don't know anybody's personal story that on the court or what their family's structures look like. But, I can imagine that there are people that, have, trans people in their lives that feel like it's important to at least have a conversation, And so I do think I was struck, the decision still absolutely sucks. Don't get me wrong. I'm not trying to soft pedal it, but I do think there's been a little bit of a shift there. I don't know, again, unfortunately, with the way that judicial nominations have been structured and some of the rhetoric that we see from the nominees that have come through, I don't, feel optimistic about the coming years in some of these more difficult parts of the country. Unfortunately, there are already, difficult places to begin with. In other words, when the administration changes again, and there are, there's positive work being done to, pursue legislative priorities that will help transgender people, you know, it's going to be, you know, a battle, because we're going to have to, we're still going to have a lot of these folks on the bench. And just to remind people, you know, judicial nominees are lifetime appointments, you know, and so that's why midterms are so important. And the Senate is so important, because that's who votes on lifetime federal judicial nominees who end up making decisions for their lifetime.
7: Is it your impression, you've noted a softening a little bit, right, a smelling of the coffee, but the proportionality of all people in the world, right, we're talking about a very small number of transgender individuals that are just trying to play sports. Is there a feeling in light of this case of recognition, the perception versus the lived experience, how much of a discrepancy there is?
2: Yeah, I don't know. I mean, I feel like it's been blown up so much that, you know, they're, you know, just, it's, it, you know, even though we constantly say, look, Jim Justice could not name one transgender person in his own state, you know, and this is across the board what we see over and over again, and we can give people numbers. I mean, I would love it if there were trans kids that were participating in sports. It would be really wonderful. There's not, you know, trans people make up, you know, roughly between, you know, 0.3 and 0.7% of the population, period. And how many of those are playing sports? Probably maybe a handful of them. And how many are trans girls that are playing sports? You know, it's just ridiculous, you know, when you look at the actual numbers. And so it's, you know, but it's, but you know, I can't say that, you know, it's endlessly frustrating to me, you know, because of the way that's been framed as this, like, you know, this epic threat that we face as a country, but that people don't see through that. But for whatever reason, it just hasn't broken through to be completely transparent. I would love for people to see that, but I hope people see that, but I think it's more just a softening and recognizing the humanity of folks. But we'll keep pushing. I'll keep reiterating it over and over again.
7: Absolutely. How, by the way, has the Lambda team been able to talk with Becky and her family since this? How's she doing? How is she taking all of this now?
2: She's such a champ. You know, her family is so wonderful. And she's just, you know, of course it's really disappointing. You know, she is a fighter, and she, you know, never, ever was unambiguous about this being not just about herself. This was about, you know, other trans girls like her that she was fighting for. And, you know, so it is, it's very, very difficult, but she's proud of what she's done, and she'll continue to, she's a winner. She's absolutely amazing human being, and she'll continue to strive and thrive. And, you know, I have no doubt that this isn't the last we'll hear about Becky Pepper Jackson. She's just an absolutely wonderful person.
6: 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For This Way Out, I'm Jeb Bakke.
3: Thanks for finding This Way Out, brought to you by the nonprofit Overnight Productions. News Wrap was written and produced by Jeb Bakke and Brian DeShazer, edited by Lucia Chappelle, and read by Chris Wilson and Joe Bayline. Against Me performed some of the music you heard, and Kim Wilson composed and performed our theme music. 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

0: The Trump administration flatly refused to allocate any of it.
1: It is U.S. government policies that mostly limit the reproductive options of women around the world, whether it's through the global gag rule, where U.S. funds cannot be used to support organizations that either provide abortions or even tell people that abortions are available. And it's really not recognizing that in many of these countries and in these communities, there's only one healthcare center. There isn't a healthcare center for when you're pregnant and a different healthcare center for when you have AIDS and a different healthcare center for when you're a teenager. If they're lucky, they've got one healthcare center. And so if the U.S. withdraws funds from that healthcare center, then they're condemning all the women who got those healthcare services, whatever their needs, to pain, suffering, and death.
0: That was Loretta Ross, co-author of the 2017 book Reproductive Justice, An Introduction. For most of this program, you'll be hearing a report by Diana Wanyonyi from Kenya. She originally titled it Trump's Global Gag Rule because one of the U.S. president's first acts was to reinstate and expand an executive order originated in 1984 by President Reagan. Critics called it the Global Gag Rule. It said foreign non-governmental organizations that accepted U.S. family planning aid could not use even money from other sources to counsel about abortion, refer for abortions, or advocate for legalizing abortion laws. Democratic presidents since then have made a show of removing the gag order, and Republican presidents made a show of putting it back. But the real roots of this policy are in a bill passed by the U.S. Congress in 1973. Right after the U.S. Supreme Court legalized abortion. This Helms Amendment to the Foreign Assistance Act denies all funding for equipment or services related to abortion. It has never been repealed. The U.S. Agency for International Development opposed the act when it was proposed on grounds it would interfere with countries' ability to provide integrated reproductive health services. Kenya's experience is an example of that. During the time that Hillary Clinton was U.S. Secretary of State, Kenya developed new integrated reproductive health guidelines that included abortion care. But in 2013, after Clinton was replaced by John Kerry, USAID brought pressure to bear on Kenya, and the new guidelines were withdrawn. Then, in 2017, Trump decreed the gag rule would apply not only to the $608 million budgeted for family planning, but to all $8.8 billion of U.S. global health assistance. Diana Wanyonyi is Wing's reporter in Kenya.
2: Kenya is feeling the effects of the global gag rule. It is not well for children, women, and young girls who depend on foreign NGOs receiving U.S. government health assistance for family planning, maternal and child health, nutrition, HIV and AIDS, infectious diseases, malaria, tuberculosis, and neglected tropical diseases. Caroline Nyandati, Reproductive Health Coordinator at Kisumu Medical and Education Trust, says that many clinics and health facilities are lacking commodities and integrated services.
3: Currently, facilities haven't received commodities for the last 1 year. Providers now do not provide that integrated package that we had advocated for. Because services are not being offered as integrated as before, there are issues of cost. Example, there was a facility that was charging $3 to access cervical cancer service. Immunization, they have to pay $2. Family planning, they have to pay about $5. So if you add that, a woman can't afford, and they would rather not access the services. But in the integrated model, maybe a woman would only pay $2 and would get entire package. We are more on providing that integrated package.
2: Non-governmental organizations are now required to agree to the global gag rule as a condition of receiving assistance from the U.S. government. According to the policy, providers must agree not to provide information, referrals, or services for legal abortion or to advocate for the legalization of the procedure.
3: Kenya actually launched a confidential inquiry about maternal deaths, where we had about 365 maternal deaths, per 100,000 in Kenya. Most of the deaths were because of the big five that we know in Kenya as hemorrhage, sepsis, obstructed labor, hypertensive conditions, and of course, unsafe abortion.

0: In Ethiopia, adolescents and youth and people living with HIV and AIDS and sex workers are directly affected by the closure of the previously U.S.-supported health clinics.
1: Close to 1 million women will no longer have access.
0: Derejo Wondimu, the policy and community mobilization advisor at IPAS in Ethiopia.
1: It is expected that 20,000 unintended pregnancies per annum, 20 maternal deaths per annum, 4,000 unsafe abortion is also estimated to this policy.
0: Suzanne Ehlers is president of Population Action International, or PAI, a global organization advancing the right to affordable, quality contraception and reproductive health care for every woman everywhere. The organization works with the policymakers in Washington and partners in developing countries to remove roadblocks between women and the services and supplies they need. She explains what PAI does in relation to reproductive health.
2: PAI was started in 1965 by people in the United States who believed that the U.S. government should have a role in partnership with governments around the world to promote development and to advance women's health as a part of that development, believing that for countries to progress and to grow economically and in other ways, you had to secure the health and rights of women and girls. And PAI was founded on that principle and still does that work by influencing the U.S. government in its policy and its money, its funding, but also working in partnership with over 65 different organizations in 30 countries, mostly in sub-Saharan Africa, but increasingly we're busy in Latin America, and we're also working in Asia in partnership with partners on the ground who know their governments and who want to work with their governments to improve the health and well-being of their communities by targeting women and girls. We find women who want access to modern contraception and often can't find it or can't find it reliably or are not able to find a diverse array of methods. We find the issue of gender-based violence. We find the issue of early and forced marriage of young girls. We know that unsafe abortion is a problem that is driving maternal mortality rates. So women are dying because they are seeking to terminate a pregnancy and they are not able to do so safely and legally. We know that the health of children under the age of 5, in particular, is directly linked to whether his or her mother has access to contraception. Because if she's able to space her birth, she's able to better care for her current children. And so we see the intersection of nutrition and child health and child survival as it relates to women's ability to control her fertility. Those are the issues that I think are most prevalent for us in Africa.
0: The gag rule policy is already disrupting services and referral networks, damaging integrated health programs, and diverting resources away from direct service delivery. Ehlers elaborates on its threats.
2: Any country that's receiving any U.S. money on any health issues now has to contend with the global gag rule. Any African country that's receiving U.S. global health assistance is impacted. It's more than family planning and reproductive health partners. It's any African country that is working with the U.S. government on tuberculosis, HIV and AIDS. Think of the PEPFAR program. The President's Emergency Plan for AIDS Relief is working in many, many African countries. Anything working on water and sanitation, on malaria efforts, all of that is part of a global health portfolio. So any country that's receiving any U.S. money on any of those issues now has to contend with the global gag rule. Most worrying to me are some of the most trusted service providers in their communities. So I'm thinking of the International Planned Parenthood Federation, and I'm thinking of Marie Stopes International. I'm thinking of groups that are working throughout the world in providing the most basic health care to women and their families. And because they are not in accordance with the global gag rule's limitations and restrictions, I worry that their clinics will close and that in areas where the public sector is not available or is not at capacity to meet the needs of its community, women and their families will suffer. We already saw service providers closing clinics. We saw that the rates of unintended pregnancy were going up. We saw that vulnerable groups like young people, women living in rural areas, women that were living at the lowest levels of poverty were the most impacted and not able to access services. Those communities are already vulnerable, and they were made more vulnerable. With higher rates of unintended pregnancy, recourse to unsafe abortion also increased, driving the rates of maternal mortality in many countries. So that's a sample of some of the things we saw years ago when this policy was in place under President Bush.
3: On Wings, you're hearing a report from Kenya about effects of the U.S.'s global gag rule. President Trump has reinstated it and even expanded its reach. But as you'll hear, USAID also applied it during the Obama administration. Here's the background. In Kenya, the 2010 Constitution allows abortion to save the life or health of the mother, and its language leaves the door open for further legalization. In 2012, the Ministry of Health published standards and guidelines on reducing maternal mortality and morbidity from unsafe abortion. These were based on World Health Organization criteria. The ministry also issued a curriculum for training mid-level providers, like midwives and nurses, in how to perform legal abortions and give life-saving post-abortion care. The Obama administration formally repealed the global gag rule, but in December 2013, after Hillary Clinton was replaced by John Kerry as Secretary of State, USAID ordered its aid recipients not to attend a maternal health meeting because safe abortion guidelines were on the agenda. Kenya soon withdrew the guidelines, leaving old, vague guidelines in place. Carolyn Nyandat is a leading maternal health expert in Kenya. She recounts how sudden changes in U.S. funding policy leave healthcare organizations confused and scrambling.
4: The integrated package that facilities provide, they provide within the law. So in Kenya, we usually use our constitution as our book of reference because we expected providers to be using a standards and guideline. So it was supposed to be disseminated from 2012, but the Kenyan standards and guideline were withdrawn. And so providers are using the PAC post-abortion care manual as their reference as opposed to the standards and guideline that was supposed to reduce incidences of unsafe abortions.
3: Nyandat has a long history of leadership with KEMET, Kisumu Medical and Education Trust. She started her career there as Associate Manager of Reproductive and Maternal Child Health.
4: So KEMET implements through three levels. We target the community, the facility, and now at policy level, we engage communities in community discussions or conversations. They're able to discuss their needs and we link them to the facility. And so at the facility, KEMET has managed to train providers. We have actually trained over 2,000 providers on provision of integrated maternal health service provision, where we look at the holistic approach, the mother, the child, the man, the youth. The providers are also taken through some of the policy issues that we have in place, so they are aware of at what context are they providing the services and how. We have created a network of where we look at the legal compliance and also quality service provision, and we are able to give them that technical assistance when they need it from us. In relation to the global gag rule, that has impacted on KEMET at the three levels. For instance, we have now had women or community members having less discussions like they used to have before, where we would actually talk about maternal health needs. They are now more focused on other discussions. They want to discuss more on security. They want to discuss more on which member of parliament do they want to have on board, as opposed to the health issues that were now more prominent. In the Kenyan system, a community health volunteer is supposed to, one, educate at community level and also provide information for a woman to make a choice to go for a service. And so if they have done that, a woman is able to make a choice that I want to go to facility X or Y. So then the community health volunteer refers the woman to that particular facility. But now we have reduced the number of the community health volunteers we were working with. Initially, we would work with over 10 volunteers in a community unit. but currently we are working with two community health volunteers. It was estimated that maybe one CHV would do about 20 households or more, but now we are only giving that mandate to two CHVs to be able to be covering their 100 households, and that's too much for them.
3: Nyandat observed that abrupt international disruptions and forced changes to rules and procedures affected not only the participation of volunteers, but also the willingness of prospective patients and their partners to rely on the organization's services.
4: Then we also have women not really coming for services as before, and we are struggling to create that demand. And when we create the demand, the women are reluctant to come for the services. Then we also have a lack of male involvement, and now we have men really coming out strongly and barring their partners to access services. Because we are having less discussions in the community, we are having men actually telling their partners that they cannot access services.
3: Hesitance to come for help also increases problems.
4: The four delays that really increases maternal mortality. One delay of a woman to actually recognize a problem. So, for instance, if a woman is in the village and they are bleeding, they're already not seeing that as an alarm. That's delay number one. Then the delay number two, the delay in getting access to go to the facility because of the bad roads or where they come from. Then when they have come to the facility, now the delay for the woman to actually give informed consent, because sometimes the woman has traveled all the way alone, and to make a decision, she wants a partner to help her in making a decision. So the delay is at that level. And then the fourth delay is you are now again at the facility, but there's no skilled provider or there are no commodities.
3: Population Action International, PIE for short, has tracked disruptions in multiple countries, notes Wings Kenya producer Diana Wanyonyi.
0: A preliminary report conducted by PIE in Ethiopia on women's sexual and reproductive health and rights found that adolescents and youth, people living with HIV and AIDS, and sex workers are directly affected by the closure of the previously U.S.-supported health clinics. For PI, the solution to Trump's global gag rule is to come up with strategies that will ensure that healthcare in many countries is not hurt. Back to Susan Ehlers, president of PI.
2: Well, the first thing that PAI and our U.S.-based partners need to do is to try to get this policy legislatively repealed, right, so that it's not in place anymore. Unfortunately, with President Trump in office, we don't think that that is a near-term possibility. This policy will be with us so long as President Trump is in the White House. So what we need to do instead is work in partnership with groups around the world to make sure there's a couple of things. Number one, that they really understand the policy. They understand what it lets them do, what it doesn't let them do, the groups they can work with, the partners they can talk with, and the services they can still provide. We have to build that understanding so groups, even if they choose to comply with the global gag rule, they're still doing as much service as they can to meet the needs of their community. I think we also need to continue to work with governments, both in Africa and the donor countries in Europe and elsewhere, to make sure that we're putting additional resources toward this agenda, something that we've done a lot in partnership in countries like Kenya and Malawi, is work with partners who are looking at their own governments. So in Kenya, I think of devolution, and I think of all of these county budgets, and making sure that each of those county governors really understands the budget imperative for health, and that within that, they are really prioritizing the health needs of women and families. I think that is one strategy that we cannot make up for the loss of U.S. funding with these restrictions, but we can build better and deeper and stronger champions in the developing countries of Africa and in some of the donor countries of Europe to really step up and lean in when we need partnership and leadership so much.
3: One source of help has been the International Women's Health Coalition, founded in 1984 to promote sexual and reproductive rights and health among women.
4: We have been getting support from IWHC, we got in-depth interpretation of the global gag rule, and we are able to have now a deeper understanding.
3: In 2018, during Trump's previous term, Carolyn Yandot was reproductive health coordinator of Kisumu Medical and Education Trust. She initiated a workaround by engaging with county governments, which have independent funds passed down through their members of Kenya's parliament.
4: We have been able to engage counties in developing family planning strategic plans. We have 15 counties that are contributing to about 98% of maternal mortality in Kenya. We have actually managed to work with counties by first working through a social franchise where we have 122 social franchise facilities. And of the 122 social franchise facilities in the 15 counties, we have 22 youth-friendly centers that can provide the integrated package that we advocate for. Most counties had strategic plan, but they were not costing it. So they had guidelines, they had operations, how they want to implement their plans. So we had to come in and tell them, how many human resources do you want to have on board? How will you do your monitoring and evaluation? How will you get commodities? From who? From what partner? How would you want partners to come on board? And that is the cost aid. We did that with Homa Bay County, where they had a costed family planning strategic plan. It was implemented from 2015 to 2019. So that became a benchmark for that county. And when the neighboring counties learned of the milestones that Kimet has had with Homa Bay County, then Migori County, the neighboring county, called us to help them develop their own strategic plan. So we expect that to be cascaded in the other remaining counties so that they can have their costed strategic plan. In relation to the global gag rule, if PAI can come in and give us more technical support, we'll be able to have good choice.
3: Diana Wanyonyi asked this question of Suzanne Ehlers.
0: Is it the right time for the African countries to stop depending from donors?
2: I think that it is the right time for African countries to say that we know best what is right for our communities and that we are looking to operate on an equal level at the global stage, right? There will be a period of time where there is still donor flows of money, but we will begin to make it more so that countries can be more reliant on their own resources in strengthening their own communities. We want to be able to secure a woman's right to an abortion that's safe and legal anytime, but we also need to be sure we are providing comprehensive sexuality education, that we're providing safe spaces for girls to ask questions and to learn about their bodies, their safety, and how they can reduce violence and sexual assault. And that's not just the responsibility of the girls. You can educate a girl and still have her living within a household and within a community where social norms are not allowing her to advance her own health and rights. So for PAI, we see our work on abortion as important and critical, but we also see important work at the community level so that they become powerful in their own rights, pursue their education, become part of the paid workforce, become policymakers in their own right. But the only way to do that is to partner with their parents, their family, and the educators to make sure that we are not doing anything that harms her ability to advance herself. And we're supporting youth-led and strong young people within organizations. And we sent out a request for proposals, and we received very creative ideas back about how youth leadership within organizations was looking to make policy change that benefited youth populations. And so we've been able to give those groups technical assistance and advocacy training and some financial resources so that they can be the leaders of change in their own communities as it relates to the young people's needs around reproductive health. The work of reaching legislators in the U.S. is our job. In other countries, they do not want to hear from PAI. They want to hear from our partners in strong advocacy organizations in countries like Kenya and Senegal and Malawi, so that they are in touch with their members of parliament and with people within their Ministry of Health and their Ministry of Finance to always be educating and building the case for women's access to contraception and to other kinds of reproductive health care. When those policymakers are hearing it from their own constituents, that's what makes a difference. Mm-hmm. And we can be there as sounding boards and sort of thought partners, but at the end of the day, we can take our story up to the U.S. Congress, and then we know that in houses of parliament throughout Africa, it's your voices that are the most important.
0: Yes, how is it in the U.S.?
2: Well, it's a complicated time, as you can imagine. So we know that we don't have support in the White House. We know that President Trump and Vice President Pence are not advocates for this agenda. And in fact, they have introduced a number of very harmful policies globally, but also domestically in the U.S. We also see that the leadership of some of our key agencies is not supportive. So what that means is that we have to look to Congress. We have to look to our elected representatives, both in the Senate and in the House of Representatives. And PAI has a commitment to working across all the parties to make sure that we are building champions wherever we can who will support this agenda. Now, our numbers are high. They're never as high as we'd like them to be. We never have as much support for this agenda as we think we should, but we also never give up, and we are staying focused on telling the true story of women and girls' health and rights and trying to bring congressional champions along at every step that we can. So that's our advocacy work back at home, just like the advocacy work we do in partnership with groups around the world.
0: That is Suzanne Ehlers, president of the global organization Population Action International, or PAI. Reporting for Wings, I am Diana Wanyonyi in Mombasa, Kenya.
3: We have a little more time left in this episode, so I'll just let Loretta Ross from the United States have the last word. She is a co-founder and former executive director of the Sister Song Women of Color Reproductive Justice Collective and co-author of a new book titled Reproductive Justice. She was interviewed for Wings by Sarah Olson.
5: We need to put more pressure upon our elected officials to stop the global gag rule, to stop the perversion of science that's taking place. The same way we do not have healthy sex education for young people here in this country, we're preventing healthy sex education for people around the world. And so we and our tax dollars are responsible for a lot of misery and suffering around the world. But instead of going overseas and working in those countries, we need to stay at home and work right here with the, I don't want to call them that, with the guys who are passing the laws right in Washington, D.C., and in our state legislatures that are causing that kind of suffering.
3: Parts of this program were recorded during the first Trump administration. In his second administration, Trump disbanded the U.S. Agency for International Development and replaced it with bilateral health funding agreements negotiated country by country. All agreements include the global gag rule. They also forbid gender-affirming medical interventions and, quote, diversity, equity, and inclusion. The new policy applies the global gag rule not just to health care support, but to all non-military U.S. funding agreements. Wings thanks all our supporters, including your local community radio station, Suzette Cullen, and Genevieve Vaughn, author of the book The Gift in the Heart of Language, The Maternal Source of Meaning. I'm Frieda Worden, the series producer of Wings. I had editing support this week from Sarah Newton. The Wings sound logo is from Libana's album, A Circle is Cast. This is the Women's International News Gathering Service.
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0: 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Hosts Davey D and Anita Johnson give voice to issues ignored by the mainstream media while planting seeds for social change. 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
1: From Feature Story News in Brussels, I'm William Denslow. Iran's Revolutionary Guard says it struck targets in Bahrain in retaliation for American attacks. The US has hit Iran for 10 consecutive nights as President Trump vows retaliation for the deaths of US soldiers. Iran's foreign ministry says diplomatic exchanges with the US through mediators are continuing despite the escalation. From Islamabad, Hira Mustafa reports.
2: Officials say the visit goes beyond bilateral ties, with discussions expected to focus on keeping diplomatic channels open and preventing further military escalation between the US and Iran. Iskander Momani has already met Pakistan's Interior Minister Mohsin Naqvi, who expressed hope that the talks with the Iranian delegation would yield good news, signaling continued efforts to resolve the crisis through dialogue. Later, he is also scheduled to meet with the Pakistan's Prime Minister Shahbaz Sharif and the Chief of Defense Forces Asim Munir.
1: The Saudi-led military coalition in Yemen says it's taken measures to protect Red Sea shipping after the Houthi movement declared an immediate naval blockade on the kingdom. Jagruti Dave, reporting from Washington, says the Houthi blockade declaration will force the White House to decide whether to seek escalation or a diplomatic resolution.
3: The president is fond of making these deadlines, saying to Iran, saying if you do not comply by this time, then we will escalate. So this new development, this new front with a potential Houthi blockade, I think it will concentrate minds in Washington as to what they do, whether they which pressure outwins the other, the pressure to escalate or to de-escalate.
1: New UK Prime Minister Andy Burnham says he'll scrap VAT from domestic electricity bills this winter in his first major policy announcement in the role. The government says the move will be funded by scrapping a digital ID programme. It'll apply to households in England, Scotland and Wales from October. Head of financial analysis at AJ Bell, Danny Hewson, says the savings will be modest.
4: About 42 quid a year, or around £3.50 a month for that average dual fuel price cap amount used. So not big changes. So when he came in and said, you know, we're going to make big changes to how people feel, is this all or is there more to come? There's been a lot of talk about maybe looking at those frozen tax thresholds. That would certainly make a big difference to a lot of people who've been pushed into paying tax for the first time.
1: Indian Prime Minister Narendra Modi's government has held its first talks with leaders of the youth-led Cockroach Janta Party protest movement, but made no commitments on the demonstrators' demands. The protesters are calling for the education minister's resignation over exam paper leaks. And Washington's imposed a 50% duty on a range of Canadian goods. The Trump administration says it's retaliation for the unequal treatment of US dairy, alcohol and cars. From bureaus worldwide, this is FSN.
5: With FSN Spotlight, I'm Simon Marks, looking today at the extraordinary success of Christopher Nolan's new IMAX film, The Odyssey. It opened this weekend and generated a staggering $264 million globally. The film is, of course, based on Homer's epic poem and has sparked huge public interest in the original work. Jennifer Saint is a novelist who has published several best-selling feminist retellings of Homer's epic story.
6: I mean, I think it struck such a chord because it's such great source material. You know, the Odyssey is a poem that has been captivating people for over 2,500 years. I think it's really worth remembering that although kind of we might come to the Odyssey now, well, before this movie, we might have come to it through reading it in its written form, but actually the Odyssey originated as oral poetry. This was something that would have been performed 2,500 years ago in the 8th century BCE. This was something that people would gather around and they would listen to. So it has always been something that has been a communal experience, an immersive experience. So I think it seems really fitting now that one of the great directors of our time has taken it on and created that experience for an audience in 2026.
5: The film is the first feature shot entirely with IMAX cameras, which created a huge technical challenge for the production team and for the actors, including Matt Damon, Robert Pattinson, Anne Hathaway, Tom Holland and Lupita Nyong'o, among many others.
1: The main news again. Iran's Revolutionary Guard says it struck targets in Bahrain in retaliation for American attacks. The US has hit Iran for 10 consecutive nights as President Trump vows retaliation for the deaths of US soldiers. New UK Prime Minister Andy Burnham says he'll cut VAT from domestic electricity bills this winter in his first major policy announcement in the role. And Washington's imposed a 50% duty on a range of Canadian goods. And that's the latest feature story news. William Denslow reporting.
7: One, two, three, four.

0: What up, everybody? It is Davey D, Hard Knock Radio, hanging out with you this afternoon. In case you are wondering, I am simulcasting here from Oakland and all around where Hard Knock Radio airs, but we are also in South Carolina. So for folks who don't know, we are going to be joined by a host of his own right, a journalist who is well known in the South Carolina, Columbia, to be exact, area. His name is Preach. Many of us know him in the rap world, the music world, but also in Columbia, he's known in the political world. And we wanted to have him on to talk about Lindsey Graham, his legacy, what's happening in South Carolina, what this might mean moving forward as the political landscape is shifting. And Preach wanted to weigh in on that and talk to me about some of this as well. So welcome to the show. Welcome, you know, big shout out to everybody in South Carolina. And I don't know where to begin. I guess my first question would be, for our listeners out here in Cali, who is Lindsey Graham? We've seen him on the talk shows. To general consensus for many people who listen to our show, he was not a good guy. He was somebody who kissed up to Donald Trump and was a war hawk. Those are the three things that immediately come to mind. But he seemed to have popularity in South Carolina, and so there may be a different side to Lindsey Graham that you all know that we've just never seen out here.
1: I guess the best way to talk about Lindsey is the historical context behind Lindsey. I wrote about this in 2020 when Jamie Harrison was running for that Senate seat. And Jamie Harrison was, I think he raised like over $100 million. We were getting a lot of national attention. It was really, really exciting. The momentum felt kind of Obama-esque. And one of the things that I thought that was really interesting, we thought he had a chance to win. Lindsey kind of beat him very easily. And one of the things that I realized, and I wrote about this, was that Jamie Harrison wasn't running for a Senate seat. He was running against history. So to put it in perspective, Lindsey got that seat in 2002. The person that had that before that was Strom Thurmond. And Strom Thurmond had that seat for 50 or so years, and he died in that seat. Maybe not literally, but, you know, Strom Thurmond ran for president in the 40s as a Dixiecrat, where his main platform was segregation. So he was a blatant racist. And if you come to Columbia right now, we have buildings named after Strom Thurmond. We have streets named after Strom Thurmond. We have streets named after Confederate generals. That's the historical context where Lindsey got that seat and kind of continued on. Now, one of the things that I will say that was hopeful about Lindsey was that right around 2015, when Trump was percolating, the Republicans didn't respect him. And I had some friends that were photographers from here. Trump would have rallies in Charleston, South Carolina, and other places in the state, and nobody would be there. It'll be like, you know, four or five people. And
0: wow.
1: One of the things that I thought was really interesting is we have a habit of, when people die, we want to kind of be cute with our eulogies and not talk about the horrible things that they did. And I think that if you're in a public service sector, you know, your voting history is important. And so one of the things that I thought was really important with Lindsey was like, yo, we don't have to say anything. We can use your words, you know, and the things that he said about Trump. He called him a xenophobic. He called him racist. He called him. He said that if he got the nomination, that America would pretty much crumble and we would deserve it. He said that if Trump wanted to make America great again, he should go to hell. Like, he was really, really, you know, and I say hopeful because Tim Scott was doing the same thing. You know, those early years when Trump was coming through, they were like, Trump is not the Republican Party. He is not what our party wants. And I'm like, okay, at least, you know, broke clock twice a day type of thing. But to see that switch for how he how he initially talked about Donald Trump to becoming one of Trump's biggest allies is disappointing. And what's more disappointing is that not even speaking on the people that look like us that disagreed with him. This wasn't necessarily a GOP versus Democrat thing, right? This is more or less, you know, hey man, you know, do we want to support a war hawk or a warmonger or somebody who's saying, you know, just flatten these countries full of brown people and just talk about it like it's nothing. And talking about, you know, oh, well, you know, we did the same thing in World War II, you know, on Japan. And I'm like, you know, we're not supposed to brag about that. That's supposed to be a very, very dark period of American history. He's talking about it like, yo, let's do this again, right? One of the things that I thought was most sad is that people from his own party seemed not to care after he passed away. It was like no sadness, and they were just quickly, I think, Nancy Mace posted a Godfather meme, the meme where Al Pacino's like, once they kick me out, they bring me back in. She's like posting this like not even 3 hours after he died, as if to say, oh, I have an opportunity to be appointed to this seat. And you got Donald Trump posted a picture of Lindsey Graham holding a picture of Donald Trump and says, so sad. These are the people that you supported. These are the people that, you know, you basically changed your whole personality for. Like I said, we really didn't rock with him before Trump, but it felt like it was in the vein of regular conservative politics that we could disagree with. But from 2015 to the end of his life, he became something totally different. And kind of some inside baseball for your Cali listeners, the governor McMaster has a right to appoint someone in his seat before, you know, because he was running for re-election in November. And there's a woman here named Annie Andrews who's like really, really a Democrat that's really, really was causing him some tension. The governor basically appointed his sister to his Senate seat until they have to have the election or runoff or something they got going on. His sister has no history of any type of public or political service, and it's just, I don't know. It's just a mess. And the last part I would say is that I got text messages in the morning where my homies were like, oh, Lindsey Graham died. And I'm saying, no, you mean Mitch McConnell. Because I can understand that you confuse, you know, two Southern racist, you know, senators. But, you know, that Mitch McConnell thing is a whole different story. But that's kind of, in a nutshell, what's going on here in my state.
0: Appreciate that, Preach. A couple of things were coming to mind, and I'm going to give it a little context. In recent days, there's been a campaign to demonize California, and in particular, Black Californians. If you go online, there isn't a week that goes by that there's not some sort of discussion or meme that talks about I was in LA or I was in the Bay and there are no Black people in California, and you know, the Black people here are strange, and primarily because we have multicultural coalitions and there's a kind of xenophobic type of well-funded movement you know, that has really accentuated that we don't mess with nobody but Black Americans. That's kind of like a thing, right? Mm-hmm. So we don't want no Haitians, Jamaicans, nothing, is just us. And Cali, which is known for its coalition building, is come under attack consistently. Now, I bring this up because in that line of thinking, folks are like, well, when I was in South Carolina, when I was in North Carolina, when I was in Louisiana, you know, there was nothing but Black folks. But then I look at the political landscape of these places, because the other thing, a part of that campaign, is they talk about progressives ruining the state. How does a place like South Carolina, which is 30%, maybe even more, Black, right? So there's a lot of places, and you're in, you know, Columbia, so it's blackity Black. Mm-hmm. How does it wind up with a Nikki Haley, Tim Scott, Lindsey Graham. Mm-hmm. When you have such a large population and you have a campaign that is suggesting that if I go to these places, things would change. And, you know, we could apply that to any other place as well. And just for the record, not to sidetrack, there's only three or four other states that have more black folks than Cali. The challenge we have is that we have 40 million people. So, you know, so, and it's a big state. But I think it's Texas. I think it's Mississippi and maybe one other that has more. But with that being said, just trying to understand the political landscape, because we're often told, go to South Carolina, North Carolina, and you can make it crack.
1: I mean, I don't think that's inaccurate. I do think things... like, I'll go back to the Jamie Harrison comparison. When he was running, I live in Columbia. Columbia is an odd place because Columbia feels like a blue dot in a red ocean. The new mayor we have is Republican, but the mayor that we had before that was a black man that was a Democrat. We have a black man that won the Democratic nomination, named Jermaine Johnson. Who was on an episode of The Breakfast Club, you know, talking about running for governor. So that's the challenge, right? Because it was a challenge having this black man run for governor. You would see prominent black politicians from here. Our old mayor, Steve Benjamin, endorsed a white Democratic candidate. And, you know, the well-respected Macquarie Sellers was endorsing a white candidate, and they really didn't explain why, but I think the theory was, hey man, we getting a black guy the nomination would be great, but South Carolina is going to South Carolina. So Columbia is this blue dot where it looks like, okay, we about 50% black folk out here. You know, there should be more power in this. But when you're looking at these statewide elections, there's some very, very, very, very rural areas with a lot of white people, and there's a lot of stuff where you know, I would say that was where the Lindsey Grahams won, right? It's like he didn't care about the $100 million that Jamie Harrison was raising for that Senate seat, because that was the national attention. You know, the national attention doesn't matter when it comes to a local election, and right, there's a lot of that old-timey stuff that's still here. Now there's this theory, I forgot the name of the author in the book, but there's this theory that's encouraging more black folks to move to the South, because you're going to have these strong populations of black people in these areas, and you have theoretically a better chance to make a move and do some stuff politically. I also think that, you know, you see the Voting Rights Act getting stripped. You see a lot of these things that are happening. You saw when Trump was pushing for it, our governor was one of the main ones that was trying to move forward, because our governor is the first politician to endorse Trump. So Henry McMaster, this is where it goes. And this, you brought up Nikki Haley, some more inside information. Nikki Haley was our governor. Nikki Haley is also of Indian descent. There was a complete whitewashing of her. I mean, calling herself Nikki, right? Like, completely this assimilation of, hey, I'm a white woman, I'm this, I'm whatever, right? There was a huge, huge, huge whitewashing of her culture that, you know, has served her well. You know, our lieutenant governor was Henry McMaster, and he was the first person to endorse Trump publicly. This, I'm talking about when he was endorsing Trump, when nobody was coming to these rallies, right? So when Trump wins, he says to McMaster, what do you want? He said, I want to be governor. And that's why Donald Trump plucked Nikki Haley out of South Carolina and made her some type of, I think she was doing something for the UN. And then eventually, when Trump got angry with her, he admitted the only reason I gave you this job is so Henry McMaster become governor. So, like, you know, it was a very, very, you know, you have my back, I have yours, and McMaster has been that person that you can count on as far as governors in this country that's going to always try to be in lockstep with Donald Trump and his you know, ideology, right? But I will say it's a deeper conversation that I think has to happen. I think this whole thing is going to blow up. And I think that what needs to happen is there has to be a new crop of left politics that's not going to look like the respectability black politics. Like, I was talking to somebody about this the other day. I was listening to this Obama interview, and he's talking about the 4th of July, and he kind of yada yada slavery to me, where he was like, listen, you know, these people, you know, these forefathers, you know, they did amazing things. but you also, they were also slaveholders, you know. And he basically was just like, they did amazing things, they're slaveholders, but nobody's perfect. And I'm kind of like, yo, dog, you can't do that. Right?
0: Yeah.
1: You can't.
0: That's very Obama-esque.
1: and this is where I'm going. When I heard that, I was like, oh, Obama is revolutionary and also now a relic. Because that type of conversation, that type of communicating with this pragmatic, this, I don't want to, you know, Trump, if Obama cussed him out one time publicly, he would be in his right. You know what I mean? And I think, you know, young black people, black America is waiting for him to blow up like that. And he's just never going to do it. This is not him. And I feel like he seems dated. And I'm not trying to be funny. Like, and I'm not insulting him. I love him to death. But I think, you know, seeing what Madani is doing in New York has been inspiring. And hearing how he talks about, hey, dog, you know, this is how we need to approach this thing. Hey, man, hey, I'm going to say the socialist word, and, you know, all y'all are terrified of it, and these Republicans are going to act like it's the scariest thing. But, you know, whatever system that they're supporting just got us a trillionaire. And you got people that can't eat. You got people that don't know what to do with their groceries, but we have a trillionaire. So you can't tell me that the other end of that spectrum, things are working as they should. It's not. And so I think that the bigger push is not just getting more black people elected, but we need to get started with having people do the same thing that happened with Trump. Is that the pendulum shifted so far to Trump because of Obama, right? It has to do the same thing at the end of this Trump era. Like, the country has to say, we're going the other way.
0: Let me ask you a question. Mm-hmm. If you're just tuning in, we're actually simulcasting in South Carolina this afternoon, and with us is Preach. Preach, what's your last name for everybody?
1: Preach Jacobs, and y'all can find me on social media.
0: Preach Jacobs. Yeah, Preach Jacobs. We just know him as Preach because he's an MC and he's known in the music industry. But in Columbia, South Carolina, he is a political wonk. He's a go-to guy, writes columns, and does his own TV shows and the whole nine. And so we're a guest on his thing while he's a guest on ours this afternoon. I want to come back to Lindsey, we'll start off with Lindsey Graham and look at politics in general. The switch that Lindsey Graham made to kiss butt with Trump and the type of accommodating that we saw with Obama suggests to me that politicians are opportunists, if I could use that word. Mm-hmm. If the tea leaves say go green, I'm going green. Mm-hmm. If it says go red, I'll go red. There are people that are now looking at the Madami situation and nowhere near the Madami, you know, they nowhere near have his political values, but they're going to put that DSA label on themselves and say, I'm a democratic socialist and run. So let's start off with Lindsey Graham. How much of his switch was him being an opportunist, or how much of his switch was somebody going, look, dog, if you don't roll this way, we have some Epstein files on you, too. we have some political leverage that will make you jump through these hoops.
1: Lindsey was bulletproof. Like, there was...
0: Really? Okay.
1: I say that because this has already happened with him. Like, there was... And after he passed away, there was a man allegedly saying that he was a male escort that was hired to have sex with Lindsey plenty of times. There was
0: because he never got married.
1: Yeah, right. Yeah, and there was a story about there were these stories about these male escorts that said that he hired them to have sex with him over the years. His nickname was Ladybug and all this other type of stuff. Like he's been through this. Like I don't think it was anything more than this. I'm annoyed because I feel like, because I would throw, there's a bunch of people like this. I would throw, think about it. Lindsey Graham was very vocal against Trump early on. Tim Scott was vocal against Trump early on. Nikki Haley was vocal against Trump. You go outside of that. Ted Cruz was very vocal against Trump. Trump called his wife ugly. And Ted Cruz is still now his lapdog. You know what I mean? Mark Rubio, like all these people, when Trump was running, J.D. Vance called him Hitler. Right? Like, I don't understand. You can't call somebody that and then all of a sudden be cool with him. And my argument is this. If Lindsey Graham had this hardcore objection against Trump, because I've never heard him speak as definite as he was against Trump. The only thing that he speaks as definite about like that is when he's talking about bombing somebody. But I've never heard him be as defiant and like, yo, I don't like this guy. I don't rock with him. The party and the country is going to fall. My problem is, once you start supporting him, you got to tell us why. And that's what none of these people have ever done, right? It's just all of a sudden, can't stand Trump. Okay, I'm going to listen to him, right? There was no...
0: But did they make that demand of him in South Carolina?
1: Well, listen, the way that things work, and I think this is theoretically how politics is supposed to work. It's like, hey, man, you got the average person that's here that's like, I don't know much about politics. It's not my job. I don't go to these meetings. I don't whatever. I'm going to trust my elected official to have my back. And if Lindsey has been in that seat for a long time, if Lindsey turns around and says, hey, I rock with him, then the people just fall in line, right? And that's talking about his party. And I think that, you know, he didn't change his mind about Trump. He traded his moral structure to get levels of power. Like a lot of legislation, you know, Lindsey was hardcore, had his hands on it. You know, whether it was women's rights, whether it was voting rights, whether it's Mitch McConnell, I would say this too. There was a possibility after January 6th that Trump could never run again. And these people were the ones that made it possible for him to run again. These people. Like, so it's not like, oh, well, you know, I'll put my head down and I get a little bit of power, get a little bit of money. No. Like, they're guilty

0: just rambling about nothing. This is supposed to be your homie. This is supposed to be your guy. So I'm like,
1: well, the lesson should have been learned. Maybe for black folks, it should have been learned when the guy who ran the pizza company, remember him, the brother?
0: Oh, God, so the passed away from COVID. Yeah.
1: I'm trying to remember his name now. Herb Cain.
0: Yeah.
1: Was it Herb Cain or no? Herb Cain was the columnist. Wait. Now it's bothering me. Herman Cain. Thank you. Mm-hmm. You know, when he passed, there was no come to Jesus, no thank you for your service. It was just keep it moving. But maybe, you know, people wrote it off and said, well, that was because Herman Cain was a black dude running in a party where he was not welcome. But as you're pointing out, we're seeing that that sort of aspersions, you know, to somebody who was loyal, you know.
0: I mean, he did.
1: Well, I was going to ask you, you know, I mean, he did Nikki Haley that way. I want to ask you about some of these folks, too. With Lindsey Graham dying, how come Nikki wasn't appointed, Nikki Haley? Two, what's the situation with James Clyburn, you know, who was the whip of the house for a long time and was the one that, you know, put a stake in any sort of progressive movement? You know, famously when Bernie Sanders was just flying, when he came to South Carolina, he said, wait to South Carolina and I deliver these black votes because black folks ain't progressive like that, you know, and said, we're going after Joe, right? So that was Clyburn who yields a lot of power.
0: Clyburn got Biden elected, absolutely.
1: Yes. So with all that, where do they stand? And Tim Scott, he's been quiet. I haven't seen an interview with him, and he's the other senator.
0: Well, I tell you this. Here's a few things that I would say going backwards. Nikki wasn't going to get called in because Trump hates Nikki. And like
1: okay.
0: I said, on the way out, like I said, you know, when Nikki left her UN post, she was critical of Donald Trump. And that's when Trump was just like, I ain't like you no way. I only gave you this job to make McMaster governor.
1: The governor.
0: So Trump is not going to do anything like that. He's not going to endorse anything like that. I think.
1: McMaster is being dictated to as to who to appoint from Trump.
0: Yeah, for the most part, yeah. And I think the reason they did this is this. Annie Andrews, who's a Democrat that's running against the Lindsey Graham seat. If she would have won that seat, or you know, if she gets that seat, she was going to be the first woman senator in South Carolina, right? By you appointing Lindsey Graham's sister, now they can say first female senator in South Carolina, right? So there's that. And then there's a sentimental thing that I think that Republicans are going to try to use. They're going to use Lindsey's death during the campaign the way George W. Bush used 9/11 for re-election. You remember the Republican National Convention, all there was that time, it was like a black screen. And it just said, you know, September 11, 2001, you know, and they just kind of lean on that, right?
1: I was at that convention.
0: Oh, really?
1: They were riding that like absolutely. It was nobody's business.
0: Absolutely. And they were shameless, you know what I mean? So I see that happening. But again, this is why this is important, because, you know, once you die, the work that you did while you were here has to speak for yourself. And if you're a politician, more specifically, you're on camera more than the average person, you're on audio and interviews more than the actual person, those words matter. And we can't let an untimely passing sweep that under the rug. That's why I'm a little disappointed with the Cory Bookers of the world, where all these Democrats are making these long, passionate, you know,
1: I was really shocked to see that the Democrats came back. He was my friend. I loved him. And it seems like that is a political calculation to move to the center and hopefully capture the elusive, you know, white soccer mom who they believe is more.

0: conservative and to move away from the rise of the Bernie Sanders, Madami, you know, that sort of wing of the party. That's what that seems like.
1: And I think it's useless. That's what I'm saying. That's relic behavior. Because let's be honest, you know, people were getting really frustrated on my timeline because, you know, hey man, you know, people were celebrating Lindsey's demise. And you would see people say, oh, you know a lot about people by, you know, if they're excited or say, you know, great things like, oh, we're so happy this person is gone. And I'm like, y'all didn't have that same smoke for the president. When Comey died, you know, when Rob Reiner died, like, so I don't want to hear it. And I think that, again,
0: for people who don't remember, Donald Trump crapped on all these people. He mm-hmm. pulled no punches. He showed no respect. He pretty much said,
1: I'm glad he's dead. He literally said, I'm glad Comey's dead. Like, that's a literal tweet. And for the record, Lindsey Graham didn't say anything against that. Like, I didn't see Republicans saying, yo, the president shouldn't talk like this. Now to your Tim Scott question, I wrote about Tim Scott recently. Because I wrote a column that was kind of like a letter to him. And the letter was, there was an ounce of hope that I had with him. This is when Trump posted that video of the Obamas as apes.
0: Right.
1: And Lindsey Graham was like, this is the most racist thing I've seen come out of this White House. And Tim Scott said, this is the most racist thing that's come out of this White House. And I'm like, oh, wow. First of all, to say this is the most racist thing that acknowledges that you've seen other racist things come out of the White House. And I was like, okay, well, Tim, what you gonna do about it? What you gonna do about it? Are you going to stand up? Are you going to say something? Are you going to push against this president? Because it's really kind of hard to push back on, you put these black people in ape costumes on your social media, right? And Lindsey, I'm sorry, Tim made that one comment, and then he just backtracked. The reporting said that when Tim Scott posted, this is the most racist thing out of the White House. And then he said, I hope this is, what did he say? I hope somebody, like, hacked his page or something like that. The word on the street was Donald Trump called him, upset that he made that tweet, and then Tim Scott fell back in line. Even yesterday, Tim Scott had a suggestion of who should take over Lindsey Graham's seat. And then, like, 10 minutes later, Trump's like, nah, Lindsey's sister. And Tim Scott, I can't think of a better person than Lindsey's sister, right? So there's a lot of that's kind of going on. I don't know. So I really just feel
0: I really feel like well, you know, with James Clyburn on all this,
1: where I'm going with Clyburn. And this is where it's delicate to talk about it, because I love him and the work that he's done over the years. He's also 85 years old. He is older than the president, and if I'm not mistaken, he's older than Mitch McConnell.
0: Wow.
1: You know what you feel what I'm saying? And in saying that, he's 14 years older than when Lindsey Graham was. So there's a part of that where how I feel about Obama and RGB. And when she was getting up there in age, and this is another Lindsey situation, she was getting up there in age, and Obama didn't push hard enough to be like, hey, maybe I need you to go so we can get another Supreme Court justice in here, right? And then she passes away, and there was a stalling. They wouldn't let Obama pick somebody else, or I can't remember what ended up happening, but I know that
0: they wouldn't let him pick until the election was over and Trump came in.
1: And that was Lindsey, who was hardcore. Lindsey and Mitch, that was hardcore getting in the way of like, no, we wait for the next person to come in here. So there is something about the Democratic Party having an age issue, right? And, like, you know, people were yelling about Biden not being, not having his wits about him. And, like, Trump is falling asleep. He's falling asleep on camera in meetings. And, yeah. And I'm sure has dementia. But also, you know, is Pelosi.
0: But he's also surrounded himself with a cabal of people that I think are basically dictating what's happening, you know. And so you have the faces of the party, which is Trump and J.D. Vance, but, you know, Stephen Miller has a lot of sway, you know, Peter Thiel and all those guys from Argentina. There's a couple of these other folks, I'm going to remember their names, you know, that are coming out of the tech industry that sit in the shadows that I think, you know, dictate policies, write policies, and get things done. And to a large degree, you know, I hate to say it, but with each day passing, it looks more and more. The other president is Benjamin Netanyahu. Yeah. Bibi seems to have a lot of, you know, say-so as to what's happening. But with that being said, you know, then the obvious question, if you're looking at somebody like Clyburn, then who's he been grooming? Who's he been bringing to the forefront to say, if he passes, this will take my seat? And then one other question, put in there. Did they gerrymander his seat out of existence like they did, you know, homegirl out of Texas, you know, Jasmine Crockett?
1: I would say there's been attempts to kind of, you know, get him out of his position, but Clyburn is probably one of the most savvy and very, very, you know, smart politicians. And again, you know, he delivered the election to Biden. Like, I think he's probably the most powerful Democrat that the party has right now. In saying that, I think both parties have an issue with succession. I think about this. In what other industry would we be depending on people to work that are in their 80s? Right? I don't see it. And we're not talking about a job at Walmart. We're talking about jobs that deal with policy that changes people's lives. You know, I think Pelosi, this is her last time. I think she's leaving soon. But she's 86, right? And I'm not being, this isn't being an ageist. But what I am saying is the people that are in these positions are going to be the ones that are going to have to put up with the policies that are happening now. So you need to have people that are going to be here to finish this fight. You know what I mean? And I think that it's a reflection on both sides of the aisle of how intoxicating that power is. You know what I mean? Like, I really do think that you're not going to have these people have the wherewithal to self-audit and be like, you know what? Maybe I am getting a little bit older, right? And I'll be honest with you. Biden was kind of Biden. We made a mistake with Biden as Democrats, because Biden always intended to be a one-term president. And so when we're talking about, you know, grooming and getting the next person, the Democrats failed because they didn't do that. Right. And then you throw Kamala in there and give her 100 days and say, OK, make a campaign for president. It was an impossible scenario that, once again, hey, black woman, save us, right? And then when she didn't win, you know, people are like, oh, we know she couldn't win. Like, dog, it was just a mess. You know what the Republicans would have done? They would have put Biden out there. You know what I mean? The Republicans would have just pushed him out there and got behind their party and be like, you know what, if he gets old, we'll figure it out when we get there, because it's literally what they're dealing with right now. The fact that Trump is still out here operating, And these Republicans haven't said anything, I think it's insane. Which, by the way, sidebar, I read somewhere that the Kentucky governor is demanding to see and speak directly to Mitch McConnell this week. So I'm interested in seeing what's going to happen with that.
0: Right. Yeah, because the word on the street, we've been seeing AI pictures mm-hmm. of McConnell in his bed, and that they want to delay saying that he's passed, so that this Democratic governor in Kentucky can appoint a senator, which would be a Democrat.
1: Which the other thing about the Mitch McConnell thing is his what did it say? His statement. Yeah, I'm looking at it now. It said nothing about Lindsey Graham. So it was basically Lindsey dies, and all of a sudden this picture comes out, and he's holding a newspaper like a hostage video. You know what I'm saying? Like, let's timestamp this picture. The whole thing, and I think this goes back to why I think the shift has to be hardcore. And it's ironic that the party that Trump is running, where he ran on fake news, is the party where you can't trust anything that they're saying, right? You know, you can always tell Donald Trump is lying is when he's speaking, right? And anything that's coming out with the Mitch stuff, I don't really, be honest with you, I don't believe everything that's coming out with the Lindsey stuff. Like, a lot of stuff is just sounding, I wouldn't say suspicious, because I don't trust him, right? Because if you don't trust somebody,
0: you don't think he passed from aortic dissection, I think, that is a dissection.
1: What I'm saying is, I think that he might have been unwell a little bit longer, and I think that people might have known that it was a health situation, and this is where he was so, I got to do this. He literally said when he was in the hospital, I can't die now. I got to do this, and this. You know what I mean? So I think there was some health issues that we weren't privy to. And we should know about this, because you see what happens. There's a ripple effect that happens. You know, the amount of times I think Trump just had to go get another cognitive test. Who takes those tests every 3 months if you're okay?
0: Wow.
1: You know what I'm saying?
0: Wow.
1: Like, so again, I don't think that there's any transparency with any of that stuff. Like, I kind of feel like, you know, I would rather the Democrats stop fighting and figure out what's next, because 2028 is going to be here in a heartbeat, and we have no idea who's running. You know,
0: well, that's a tall order, because you're basically talking about two very different parties that are umbrellaed under one name, right? You have a progressive wing, for lack of a better word, and now you have a Madami formula that has worked. And we'll see if it plays out in Los Angeles.
1: Everybody he endorsed won.
0: Won, mm-hmm. Right. But if the real test will be seeing how it plays out in Los Angeles with Karen Bass. Mm-hmm. And that formula has looked and said, I can do a coalition of these groups of people, and I do not have to go through the black political establishment, which over the past 10, 15 years has moved more in the Clyburn direction of being centrist and then it's buttressed by folks saying things like, we're on our own, it's about us, black women are going to save the party, that sort of rhetoric, which, you know, you can debate the merits of that, but what it does say to a lot of people is like, oh, okay, so I don't really have a seat with you all. So you know what? I'm gonna rock with this coalition of people. And guess what? They just won in New York, right? And so you saw a lot of established black politicians, from Eric Adams on down to Conrad Tilliard, you know, former, you know, person that ran Mas 7, and everybody, you know, like, the hell with Madami, right? And they've been like, he hasn't put no black people into place, but he's winning everywhere, right? And I think they did a political calculation and said, these groups of people will go to the polls, they'll vote. This group of people is going to rock with what you basically said seems dated. They're trying to go back to the, you know, you go high, when they go low, you go high philosophy. And it's like, nah, man, you know, they go low, we kicking, we scrapping, and we're going to go, right? And so you're seeing that kind of play out. Jasmine Crockett was another situation where we saw you know, you didn't win that. You know, Tirico won with that coalition, right? He didn't define himself that way, but, you know, record turnout, you know, in that election, and he still was able to hobble folks. And, you know, and the finger pointing said, well, these people, you know, didn't want to get down with her. You know, they blamed the brown vote, said that they wanted proximity to whiteness or what have you. But if I'm looking at it from afar, that's just a coalition that's saying, all right, well, you know what? We're going to rock over here. And the same thing is playing out in L.A. with Karen Bass, because now they're saying the districts that she won, East L.A., which is huge brown population, they're like, yeah, we're getting behind, you know, the DSA person. You know, y'all not really, you didn't really service us the way that we thought you were. And so that's going to be the true test. And we'll see where it goes. But I think, to your point, people are tired of the status quo. People are tired of people kind of mealy-mouthing around, just like, yeah, you know, Lindsey, you know, they don't want to see a Cory Booker eulogy again, you know, where he's praising Lindsey Graham. He was a racist, he was a POS, and, you know, you could say that or you don't have to say anything at all.
1: You can't say anything.
0: You don't have to say anything at all, you know.
1: But thoughts and prayers, call it a day, you know.
0: Yeah. You don't have to say, I didn't say anything. I didn't say anything. It's like, you know, but if you ask me, I'm going to tell you. Yeah. He wasn't a nice guy, and he laid the groundwork for the current political situation that we're in. He was a key cog in that, you know, from Supreme Court justices on down. But I think a lot of folks see that and they're tired of the old thing. And to, you know, and to the degree that, you know, we'll come back to Clyburn, I think Clyburn's endorsement and being able to put Joe Biden into the House, right, with a shot across the bow for a lot of people, where they looked and said, oh, okay, this is how folks are going to roll, so we're going to have to coalition build in another way so that we can withstand that. And to a certain degree, now that, you know, you might lose 20 seats in the South with all this gerrymandering, I think the other political calculation is like, oh, I don't even need to really bother with them anymore. You know, we can go build coalitions elsewhere, you know, along party values and not have to, you know, address, you know, this, you know, the black community to the degree that, you know, once upon a time you did. And with that, if you were in the South, meant that you had to deal with, you had to deal with issues that were going to be used against you in national elections. Absolutely. You know what I mean? Yeah. These people are DEI. These, you know, they can put up a black face and then demonize us.
1: Which, by the way, let's be honest. The governor putting in Lindsey Graham's sister with no political experience. How the hell is that not a DEI hire?
0: Yeah, but it's not going to stick.
1: And
0: the fact that you would have the Cory Booker crowd, the Hakeem Jeffrey crowd, right? You know, those centrist politicians, black politicians at that, they're not going to run with that. They're not going to say those things, even though that's what we're thinking and that's what you need to say. Oh, you know what I'm saying? I don't know what playbook they got, but it's one where they seem to tie their hands and keep walking a straight line.
1: I have a question. I'm interested in seeing what you think about this. It's something I've been trying to write about, and I'm trying to figure this out, and I want to see your thoughts on this. I did like a conversation series here in Columbia, and I did a conversation with Cecil Williams. And Cecil Williams is a civil rights activist, a famous photographer from here. You've probably seen his work. It's a famous picture.
0: Well, let me just be clear. We have our own Cecil Williams who recently passed.
1: Oh, really?
0: Who was Glide Memorial Church, who is an iconic civil rights person. So people up here, it's like, Cecil? I thought Cecil passed.
1: It's something about that name. Well, Cecil Williams from South Carolina, He is he has this famous picture of him in front of a white only water fountain and drinking out of it. And he's staring in the camera like, what you gonna do about it, right? You know, he's marched with MLK, he's been with Jesse Jackson. And so I had like a conversation just kind of talking about, you know, his history as an activist. And one of the things that I thought was really interesting is that I'm saying to him, I say, hey, how do you not get discouraged? And, you know, when you're going through these moments, you know, what made you not give up? And he kind of looked at me and was like, you fight, that's what you do, you don't give up. And I felt kind of silly that here I am getting discouraged and he's almost 90 and he still has, you know, this oomph about him. Then I think about, you know, recently Farrakhan's wife passed away and they were showing footage from the services, and I know Farrakhan is older, but when I saw him, because all the stuff that I see, he's this young, vibrant person. He's 93 now, and, right. And he seems really, really frail. And I'm thinking about, and I think about them specifically. I bring them up specifically because it was a level of black activism that wasn't someone trying to get into political office, right? And so, yeah. And so I think I hold that in a different regard. It's like, hey, your job as an activist is not to run for a seat, right? So I'm wondering, what does black activism in 2026 look like now? I think about how we talk about activism, and young people always bring up, oh, you know, Jay-Z's a billionaire. Oh, you know, Tyler Perry has a studio. Oh, you know, Kevin Hart has his production and stuff, whatever, whatever. Like, so the conversation about black activism isn't about the work, about the community. It becomes individualistic success, right? Like, their activism now is being rich, and somehow the activism is, hey, you can aspire to this. I don't know. I'm still toying with that idea, but I'm wondering, in your estimation, what does black activism look like in 2026 that's not just go to the polls? Or
0: it is Hard Knock Radio, David D, hanging out with you this afternoon. What we're going to do right here is we're going to take a pause for the cause. We are running out of time, and we will pick up this conversation with Preece Jacobs out of South Carolina tomorrow. So, again, tune in. Hard Knock Radio will continue our conversation on the legacy of Lindsey Graham and all the related topics connected to that. Well, the door for now. We will see you tomorrow. Peace.

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1: The ICC and its friends are waging a war against our country, not with bullets or missiles, but with statutes, compacts, and the force of so-called international law.
0: The Trump administration's announced new plans for the United States to systematically disable the International Criminal Court brick by brick. We'll speak with longtime war crimes prosecutor Reed Brody about the new attack, as well as the possibility of Israeli Prime Minister Benjamin Netanyahu being arrested in New York for alleged war crimes in Gaza if he comes to the United Nations. New York Mayor Mamdani says he's weighing his options. Then we look at the World Cup with former soccer player Jules Boycott, author of Red Card, the 2026 World Cup, Sports Washing, and the FIFA Greed Machine. Finally, a movement's growing targeting Flock, the automatic license plate reader company. Critics accuse Flock of building a nationwide mass surveillance system.
2: They can create a record of every place you've traveled for as long as they keep the data. And this can include really sensitive places, like political meetings you've gone to, doctor's offices, religious institutions, even where you sleep at night.
0: All that and more coming up. Welcome to Democracy Now!, democracynow.org, The War and Peace Report. I'm Amy Goodman. In Yemen, Houthi leaders have declared a naval blockade against Saudi Arabia, opening a new front in the conflict embroiling the Middle East. The announcement sent shockwaves through global energy markets that were already rattled from renewed U.S. attacks on Iran and the closure of the Strait of Hormuz. Experts warn a closure of the Bab al-Mandeb Strait near Houthi-controlled territory at the mouth of the Red Sea could halt Saudi oil exports to Asia while slashing global oil supply by some 7%. On Monday, thousands of Houthi supporters rallied in Sana'a in Yemen in support of the blockade.
3: The decision is wise in response to the Saudi aggression and its blockade. They have blockaded us for 12 years, so we say to them, a blockade for blockade, airports for airports, and ports for ports.
0: Saudi Arabia promised to meet the Houthis' blockade with force and said it would move to protect its ships moving through the Bab al-Mandeb Strait. Meanwhile, the cost of insuring cargo ships traversing the Red Sea soared Monday, more than doubling after the Houthi announcement. The United States has carried out a 10th consecutive night of strikes on Iran, with reports of explosions in Sirik, Bandar Abbas, Keshm Island, Shiraz, and Isfahan. In response, Iran's military launched retaliatory strikes on U.S. assets in Jordan, Bahrain, and Kuwait, claiming hits on U.S. radar communications and air defense systems. Meanwhile, at least three oil tankers erupted in flames after coming under Iranian fire while attempting to pass through the Strait of Hormuz. On Monday, the Pentagon identified two U.S. soldiers killed in an Iranian strike on their base in Jordan. Private Isabella Gonzalez of Carrollton, Texas, was just 19 years old. She was killed alongside First Lieutenant Tyler James Feehan of Hawaii. There are among at least 17 U.S. service members killed in action supporting President Trump's attacks on Iran. This comes after the New York Times reported the Pentagon failed to disclose nearly 100 injuries to U.S. troops since July 7th. In Gaza, health officials say an entire Palestinian family was wiped off the civil registry overnight in an Israeli strike on their home. The attack on Gaza City's Sabra neighborhood came without warning around 2 a.m., sending shrapnel flying into the tents of displaced Palestinians living nearby. It killed Firas al-Masri, along with his wife, Salsabil, their three daughters and son. This is the children's grandfather, Abu Yusuf al-Masri.
4: We were unable to save our grandchildren and children from the flames and the devastation. Six people were martyred, most of them children and women, without mercy and without any prior warning. All these are crimes by the Israelis. When the world thinks there's a ceasefire or relative calm, there is no relative calm, and there is no safe place at all.
0: In more news from Gaza, Hamas has selected Khalil Ahaya as its new leader, filling a role left vacant for nearly 2 years after Israel assassinated its former head, Yahya Sinwar, in October 2024. Ohio was part of negotiations with President Trump's son-in-law, Jared Kushner, and special envoy Steve Witkoff last October. Before that, he survived an Israeli airstrike on a residential complex in Qatar's capital, Doha, last September. That attack killed one of Ohio's sons. In the United States, a federal judge has paused the $110 billion merger of Paramount Skydance with Warner Brothers Discovery, granting a request from a coalition of 12 state attorneys general. The judge scheduled an August 3rd hearing on the state's motion for a preliminary injunction to halt the merger. The Writers Guild of America filed its own lawsuit against the merger, claiming it would negatively impact union members' wages and lead to job losses. The Trump administration is seeking to uncover the confidential sources who spoke to journalists at the New York Times about security concerns relating to President Trump's new plane donated to him by Qatar. The Justice Department issued subpoenas to phone service providers to obtain several journalists' phone and text messaging records and their relatives' phone records, like parents and spouse, including from one reporter's mother. The Times has asked the judge to quash the requests. In a report, the State Department has accused the Cuban government of waging a, quote, sustained campaign of subversion against the United States, unquote. The report claims Cuba's backed a number of groups in the United States, including the National Lawyers Guild, Code Pink, Pastors for Peace, and the National Network on Cuba. In a statement, Code Pink said, quote, "This latest attempt by the State Department is just one of many politically motivated witch hunts designed to silence anti-war voices who dare to challenge U.S. militarism. It's about justifying even more aggression against Cuba while turning advocates for peace into suspects," Code Pink said. The 100-page report also includes quotes from earlier New York Times reporting, including a reference to me, as well as Democracy Now! The Trump administration's activated the Alien Terrorist Removal Court for the first time since it was established by law in 1996. Congress approved the five-judge court for extraordinary cases when normal proceedings could expose classified material. It allows for the rapid deportation of foreign nationals deemed by the court to be, quote, alien terrorists, along with their immediate family members. Last week, the Justice Department submitted the first-ever application to the court, which has remained dormant for three decades. Details of the July 15th application are sealed with a cover sheet marking its contents as classified. U.S. District Judge Joan Erickson, a George W. Bush appointee, subsequently issued an order asking the Trump administration to make a more thoughtful application. In Arizona, an open letter signed by 120 prisoners at the Eloy Detention Center alleges a range of human rights abuses, including severe medical neglect, verbal and physical abuse by guards, and poor mental health care. Prisoners say anyone complaining about poor conditions is sent to solitary confinement called the hole. Here in New York, police say a former Army veteran has been taken into custody after using fireworks to start a fire outside 26 Federal Plaza in Lower Manhattan, where many immigrants have been held in unsanitary and overcrowded conditions. According to the FBI, 43-year-old Andrew Arabaca doused a stairwell with gasoline and ignited it. He also fired 5 to 7 pellets from an airsoft gun. The Department of Homeland Security described him as an anti-ICE rioter. This is James Barnicle, assistant director in charge of the FBI's New York field office.
5: Mr. Arabaca came to armed with bad intentions. I will say that 26 Federal Plaza has long been a target of extremists, of terrorists, and today the extremism was brought here.
0: 26 Federal Plaza became infamous last year as mass federal agents repeatedly arrested immigrants who'd come from mandatory check-ins and court appointments. Last summer, a judge ordered the Trump administration to address prolonged confinement at jails inside 26 Federal Plaza, citing severe overcrowding, medical neglect, and limited access to food, water, sanitary products, and a place to sleep. President Trump said Monday he would impose tariffs of 50% on a wide range of goods imported from Canada. The duties are set to take effect in 30 days with exemptions for Canadian fuel, fish, fertilizer, and critical minerals. Trump announced the tariffs after threatening to sanction Canada for wildfire smoke drifting over much of the United States and after declaring Canada unfairly discriminated against U.S. autos, alcohol, and dairy products. In the Democratic Republic of Congo, the death toll from the Ebola outbreak has surged to 930 with over 2,300 confirmed cases. It comes as the World Health Organization warned last week Ebola is spreading in the DRC faster than in any previous outbreak. Meanwhile, in Kenya, activists are accusing authorities of violating a court order that halted the setup of a U.S.-backed Ebola quarantine center following reports Americans were being quarantined in Kenya. Local residents have protested against the facility recently, leading to the deaths of two people when the protests turned violent. The UN's refugee agency warns more than 500 Rohingya refugees are missing and fear dead after a pair of boats capsized off the coast of Burma. The 530 asylum seekers departed June 29th from Burma's Rakhine State, where Rohingya Muslims have suffered pogroms and other major human rights abuses amidst fighting between Burma's military junta and separatist fighters, even before the latest tragedy. It's believed nearly 300 people have gone missing or lost their lives so far this year while fleeing violence off the coast of Burma. In India, tens of thousands of youth-led protesters have rallied against the right-wing government of Prime Minister Narendra Modi, calling for the resignation of India's education minister. That's Dharmendra Pradhan. Protesters are blaming him for the leak of national exam questions that were circulated on social media, forcing millions of students to retake the exam. Some students ended up dying by suicide after studying for the exam 4 years. Abhijit Dibke, founder of the so-called Cockroach Janata Party, blamed India's Minister of Home Affairs, Amit Shah, and Prime Minister Narendra Modi for ordering a bloody crackdown on protesters.
6: Today, what the Delhi police have done, the way they beat students, the way they hit them in their heads, it was very shameful. Due to this, the country's reputation is being damaged worldwide. And we all know why Delhi police did all of this, because they received orders from Narendra Modi and Amit Shah.
0: And in Nicaragua, President Daniel Ortega has declared his nation will no longer hold elections. Ortega made the announcement during a Sunday evening speech in Managua commemorating the 1979 Sandinista revolution that overthrew the U.S.-backed dictatorship of Anastasio Somoza.
7: No volverán a haber elecciones.
8: There won't be any more elections here for them to try to seize the government and seize power. The days when parties backed by the Yankees and the Somocistas would return to power are over. Never again.
0: It was Ortega's first public appearance in 2 months. In 2021, he secured a fourth term as president following a months-long crackdown on dissent during which dozens of opposition figures, including seven presidential hopefuls, were arrested. A United Nations report earlier this year found President Ortega and his wife Rosario Murillo, whom he named co-president, eliminated all checks and balances on their power to build an authoritarian state in Nicaragua. And those are some of the headlines. This is Democracy Now!, democracynow.org, The War and Peace Report. I'm Amy Goodman in New York, joined by Democracy Now!'s Juan Gonzalez in Chicago. Hi, Juan.
9: Hi, Amy, and welcome to all of our listeners and viewers across the country and around the world.
0: We begin today's show with a major escalation in the Trump administration's campaign against the International Criminal Court, the ICC. U.S. Secretary of State Marco Rubio announced new plans to systematically dismantle the ICC, quote, brick by brick. Last week, Rubio published an opinion piece in the Wall Street Journal, released a video attacking the Hague-based tribunal, accusing it of overreach.
10: But as we speak, the ICC and its friends are waging a war against our country, not with bullets or missiles, but with statutes and compacts and the force of so-called international law. When the ICC was born 24 years ago, they told us that it was merely a narrow backstop, a global court that would step in to prosecute only the gravest offenses, things like genocide and war crimes, and only when a nation's courts were unable to prosecute them on their own. But the truth is, it was something far more radical and extreme. It was a global tribunal staffed by unelected globalist bureaucrats who claim their power is almost unlimited. The danger of this global court has only continued to grow. Today, it threatens every aspect of our political and legal system. Border Patrol agents removing violent criminals from our country. American Marines risking their lives to defend our homeland. Prosecutors working to dismantle terrorist plots to attack and kill Americans. If we stand idle, all of them would be at the mercy of foreign judges thousands of miles away, facing the constant risk of prosecution and even imprisonment for the so-called crime of defending their own country.
0: In his Wall Street Journal piece, Rubio singled out human rights organizations, including Democracy for the Arab World Now, or DAWN, for supporting international accountability efforts. Rubio's attacks came as DAWN has filed a major lawsuit in U.S. federal court challenging the Trump administration's sanctions targeting the International Criminal Court. The lawsuit argues the sanctions, quote, violate Americans' constitutional right to engage in Palestine-related human rights advocacy, unquote. Rubio's attack on the ICC comes 2 years after the court's chief prosecutor, Karim Khan, announced in 2024 he was seeking arrest warrants for Israeli Prime Minister Benjamin Netanyahu, then Israeli Defense Minister Yoav Gallant, as well as three Hamas leaders over alleged war crimes and crimes against humanity. Since then, Khan has been accused of sexual misconduct by a female aide. On Friday, the ICC's 125 member states are scheduled to hold a special session at the United Nations to vote on Khan's future. Meanwhile, New York City Mayor Zoran Mamdani reiterated Monday he's still looking into arresting Israeli Prime Minister Benjamin Netanyahu if he visits New York for the UN General Assembly in September.
11: When it comes to Benjamin Netanyahu, we're speaking about someone who's the subject of an international criminal court arrest warrant. And he's the subject of this arrest warrant for alleged crimes against humanity, for war crimes, and he's the architect of the genocide against Palestinians in Gaza as Israel's prime minister. These are not facts of my personal assessment. They are facts of public record. And I believe that when someone is charged with an international criminal court warrant, it's something that should be taken seriously, whether it's Benjamin Netanyahu or it's Vladimir Putin or whomever else. What I've also made clear is that my administration will follow all applicable local laws.
0: For more, we go to Toulouse, France, where we're joined by Reed Brody, war crimes prosecutor, a member of the International Commission of Jurists, and author of To Catch a Dictator, The Pursuit and Trial of Hissène Habré. He's also on the board of DAWN. Reed Brody, welcome back to Democracy Now! Can you respond to the U.S. Secretary of State, Marco Rubio, writing in the Wall Street Journal he wants to dismantle the International Criminal Court brick by brick?
12: Sure. Thank you, Amy, again. Look, this is not a defense of American sovereignty against a runaway court. This is an insurance policy against accountability for crimes that the Trump administration is committing in plain sight. Look, Marco Rubio knows that bombing Iran without Security Council authorization constitutes aggression under the UN Charter. That blowing up boats in the Caribbean and killing their occupants without trial constitutes murder. That rendering migrants to a notorious Salvadoran prison where they were tortured can create criminal liability. And in fact, sanctioning judges and prosecutors for doing their job is itself a crime under the crime against the administration of justice under the court statute. So this isn't about American sovereignty, it's about impunity.
9: And Reed, how, in your estimation, has the Trump administration approached international law, especially in this second, Trump's second term?
12: You know, I mean, obviously, American adherence to international law has always been selective and often hypocritical. I mean, think about the invasion of Iraq, the Bush torture program, and you know, Washington has traditionally championed war crimes tribunals as long as they prosecuted other people, right? The defeated, the outcast, the enemy of the West. But, you know, even at its most hypocritical, the United States paid tribute to the rules. It claimed its wars were legal. It wrote memos to argue that torture wasn't torture. Hypocrisy, as they say, is the tribute that vice pays to virtue. But Trump has even stopped, you know, the pretense. He bombs Iran and, you know, hardly bothers with the legal justification. He blows up boats and posts the videos. The Secretary of State speaks about so-called international law. And vows to dismantle the world's criminal court brick by brick. So, I mean, earlier presidents violated the rules while pretending to honor them. And Trump, I think, is just, trying to destroy the rules.
9: And what about Marco Rubio's contention that the International Criminal Court has far exceeded its original mandate? What's your response to that?
12: You know, when you listen to Marco Rubio, you hear a court waging war with statutes. You know, that tells you everything. I mean, to this administration, law itself is the enemy. And I think if we think about it, they are trying to do abroad what they're doing at home, right? Trample on international law like they're trampling on domestic law, while they undermine all of the institutions that could get in their way, the courts, the ICC, the journalists, the civil society organization. So it's very much, I think, in keeping with what the administration is doing in the United States.
0: Reid, can you talk about the bombing of desalination plants, their significance, and talk overall about people around the world looking at what's happening to and whether to take human rights crimes allegations seriously?
12: You know, I mean, the cornerstone principle of the laws of war is that you can only attack military targets, right? Never civilians, never civilian objects. And the Geneva Conventions in particular protect objects that are indispensable to the survival of the civilian population. And they specifically name in the Geneva Conventions drinking water installations. So, deliberately or even recklessly, attacking a population's water supply would be a war crime, full stop. And, you know, in this case, you know, we have Trump publicly threatening. He said earlier, that they would hit possibly all desalination plants. So when a president announces his intention to destroy the infrastructure that civilians depend on to survive and then does it, that looks like the deliberate targeting of a civilian population's lifeline. Now, President Trump and the military commanders who carry out these orders, could one day face prosecution for these things. I mean, let's remember that the ICC has already charged Russian generals for exactly this, attacking the infrastructure in Ukraine, the power grids. And at dawn, we've called on Iran and the Gulf states to give the ICC jurisdiction over crimes committed on their territories. And in fact, that is specifically what Rubio singled us out for.
9: And Reid, I wanted to ask you about New York Mayor Zohran Mamdani's raising the possibility of seeking to arrest Benjamin Netanyahu when he comes to New York for the General Assembly. Is that even possible for a local mayor or local police force to enforce an international warrant like this?
12: Well, I think there are a lot of complex legal issues involved, including his potential immunity as a sitting prime minister. The United Nations agreement with the United States which requires the United States to let people, speak, to come to the United Nations. I think it's really important that he's saying this. I mean, Netanyahu is under an ICC arrest warrant for crimes against humanity. The United States may be obliged to let Netanyahu speak at the UN, but it's not obliged to roll out the red carpet. It's not obliged to invite him to, address Congress. I mean, the mayor is saying what the president should be saying. which is that a man wanted for crimes against humanity is not an honored guest. And you know, let's not overlook the bigger issue, which is American complicity in these very crimes. As Dawn alleged last year in a filing with the court, before the U.S. sanctions blocked Dawn from further cooperating with the court, the bombs that Israel used to destroy schools and hospitals and homes in Gaza were American bombs. Israel's campaign of murder and persecution has been carried out with American political, financial, diplomatic support. So, you know, to me, the real scandal isn't that the mayor of New York is asking whether he can arrest Netanyahu. It's that the president of the United States is protecting Netanyahu and sanctioning the judges who are trying, you know, who have indicted him.
0: And explain how they've been sanctioned, Reid, how the ICC judges have been sanctioned and the lawsuit brought by the organization you're on the board of, Dawn, Democracy for the Arab World Now.
12: So that's right. I mean, you know, I mean, Trump's executive order, first of all, authorizes a list to sanction a list of people. And that list of people has now grown. It started with the ICC prosecutor. It then was expanded to the two deputy prosecutors and now eight judges of the ICC. Every judge who has ruled on the Israel issue, or previously many years back on potential war crimes in Afghanistan. And, you know, these sanctions are crippling the court. And in the case of the individual judges and prosecutors, it means not only they can't come to the United States, they can't have bank accounts, they can't use credit cards, they can't do a lot of the things that we do. And now I think with this this announcement about dismantling the court brick by brick suggests that those sanctions will be expanded. But in terms of Dawn and you know, here is the risk in concrete terms. I mean, Trump's executive order makes it a federal offense to provide a service to anyone who has been sanctioned. And that includes, as I said, the judges, the prosecutors. It also includes the three leading Palestinian human rights organizations, like our friend Raji Sarani's group, you know, who are documenting the destruction of Gaza and sharing that evidence with the court. It includes the UN Special Rapporteur, Francesca Albanese. So if an American lawyer or a group like Dawn shares evidence of war crimes with the ICC or collaborates with the Palestinian human rights groups, we risk federal prosecution. And Dawn asked the Treasury Department three times in writing to confirm that our human rights work is lawful, and Treasury never answered. So Dawn has had to self-censor itself, not to provide submissions to the court, to suspend work with the Palestinian groups. And that's the point of the sanctions, not just to punish The Hague, but to, you know, to drive Americans into silence. So we've brought this lawsuit, which makes two basic arguments. One is that the First Amendment, under the First Amendment, the government cannot punish Americans for what they say, including what they say to a court or for whom we associate with in human rights work. And second, that the president has exceeded his own authority. In when Congress gave presidents sanctioning authority, it expressly barred them from restricting personal communications and the exchange of information. And we're not the only people who brought lawsuits. I mean, three of the court's own judges have sued in New York. Two law professors brought their own challenge, and a federal judge in Manhattan permanently barred the government from enforcing the sanctions against their work on First Amendment grounds. Another federal judge in Maine blocked enforcement against two human rights activists on the same grounds. So far, every federal judge that has looked at the issue has ruled that the sanctions are go too far.
0: Finally, Reid, in Nicaragua, President Daniel Ortega has declared his nation will no longer hold elections. He made the announcement Sunday in Managua, commemorating the 1979 Sandinista revolution that overthrew the U.S.-backed dictatorship of Anastasio Somoza. This is what he said.
7: No volverán a haber elecciones.
8: There won't be any more elections here for them to try to seize the government and seize power. The days when parties backed by the Yankees and the Somocistas would return to power are over. Never again.
0: It was Ortega's first public appearance in 2 months. In 2021, he secured a fourth term as president following a months-long crackdown on dissent, during which dozens of opposition figures, including seven presidential hopefuls, were arrested. A UN report earlier this year found Ortega and his wife Rosario Murillo, whom he named co-president, eliminated all checks and balances on their power to build an authoritarian state in Nicaragua. You read, Brody, our war crimes prosecutor, and are one of the expert members of the United Nations group of human rights experts on Nicaragua that released that report. Your final comment in this last minute.
12: Well, we've been watching, unfortunately, Nicaragua's descent into dictatorship since 2018.

0: go back in Nicaragua for 40 years and to the time of the revolution. And, you know, Daniel Ortega, who was part of a group that rose up to fight off a family dictatorship, has now created a family dictatorship. And it's a real tragedy and a for the people of Nicaragua.
1: Reed Brody, war crimes prosecutor, member of the International Commission of Jurists, author of To Catch a Dictator, The Pursuit and Trial of Hissein Habre. Reed, happy birthday. Coming up, we look at the World Cup with former soccer player Jules Boykoff. Stay with us.

0: the corner laughers. This is Democracy Now!, democracynow.org. I'm Amy Goodman with Juan Gonzalez. The Spanish football team has returned to Spain for a victory parade in the streets of Madrid, where they were greeted by an estimated 2 million people. These are the soccer players that won, carrying the World Cup trophy. They wore shirts with the words Somos Campeones, or We Are the Champions. The 2026 FIFA Men's World Cup ended Sunday with Spain beating Argentina 1-0 during extra time, with Spain winning a goal at the 106th minute of a long and tense final. In Gaza, too, Spain's win was widely celebrated. Spain's support for Palestinian rights and Israel's backing of the Argentine team turned the final into more than just a football showdown. Meanwhile, FIFA has opened an investigation into the ugly brawl that followed Spain's victory, with several players from Argentina facing bans. As Spanish soccer players ran onto the field to celebrate their victory, some of Argentina's players appeared to attack members of the Spanish team, including the Spanish midfielder Rodrigo Hernandez, or Rodri, who later won the FIFA Golden Ball as the tournament's best player. On TikTok, Fox Sports posted a video that went viral after the game ended. Spain's teenage star, Lamine Yamal, is seen praying on the field while nearby Argentine players started clashing with some players from Spain. Fox Sports captioned the video, two very different scenes. Lamine Yamal is a 19-year-old star who was born to a father from Morocco and a mother from Equatorial Guinea. The game also marked the first time he faced off against the Argentine soccer star, Messi, who is widely considered one of the greatest soccer players ever. But it was not the first time they met. Images have gone viral of their first meeting in 2007, when a 20-year-old Messi was photographed holding a six-month-old Lamine Yamal in a plastic baby tub. Last week, UNICEF reposted the photo on X, writing, "Yes, those photos you've seen are real. More than 18 years ago, a baby named Lamine Yamal and his mom Sheila met Lionel Messi at a UNICEF fundraising photo shoot," unquote. UNICEF also posted a video describing the photo shoot.
1: 50% of calendar sales went to UNICEF to contribute to UNICEF projects which support children's rights. And we have it here in the photo showing the month of January 2008. Leo Messi appears helping to bathe Lamine Yamal next to his mother. The photographer Joan Monfort has said that Lamine Yamal stole Messi's heart because he was always smiling and he was very nice.
0: In other World Cup news, President Trump was booed.

0: by fans as he walked onto the field alongside the FIFA president, Gianni Infantino, to take part in the post-game trophy ceremony. Later, Infantino tried to usher Trump away as he tried to stand in front of and then beside the Spanish team as Rodri lifted Spain's trophy. Well, as the most expensive and financially lucrative FIFA Men's World Cup comes to an end, we're joined now from Toronto by Jules Boykoff, author of Red Card, the 2026 World Cup, Sports Washing, and the FIFA Greed Machine. Also, the book Kicking, a memoir about his former life as a professional soccer player. Jules, thanks so much for joining us again. Can you talk about the significance of what took place? Also, Spain now enjoys having both the World Cup trophy for the men and the women, the only country in history.
1: Well, a lot of people out here were cheering for Spain for a lot of reasons. First of all, they play beautiful football. Second, their football is all about collectivity. Their star player, Lamine Yamal, he has to adjust to the structure of the team. On the flip side, with Argentina, their superstar, Lionel Messi, the team has to adjust their structure to him. It's much more individual-based, unlike any team really I've seen in recent World Cup history. This reflects wider currents in both of the countries. Pedro Sanchez and the socialists that he works with have advanced a more humane immigration agenda in Spain. They're pushing forward green policies. They're talking about bringing an investigation against Benjamin Netanyahu for war crimes, for what Israel did to the flotillas that recently tried to reach Gaza. On the flip side, you've got Argentina, led by Javier Milei. As you noted, Netanyahu supported Argentina, not so much because he's a Leo Messi fan, but because he's a big Javier Milei fan. Milei is an extreme libertarian who embraces the zombie neoliberal capitalism of the 1990s with great fervor. So you couldn't have much more of a sharp divergence in terms of the two teams that made the finals and what they mean for the bigger politics of the world right now.
2: And, Jules, what about the FIFA itself? Clearly, the World Cup was extremely popular, not only in the United States, but throughout, all over the planet. But FIFA reports that it will bring in, has brought in $15 billion in revenue. The greed that is at the center of the FIFA organization. I wonder if you could talk about that.
1: Absolutely, Juan. So originally, FIFA said that they would take in $11 billion in revenue from this tournament alone. That itself would have been more revenues than any sporting event in the history of sporting events. Instead, their projections are more like $15 billion. Part of that is because they really catered to the luxury classes. I mean, let's not forget that the World Cup is an opportunity for a privileged sliver of the global 1% to come together, to sit in the luxury boxes, to appear on screen, on TV, to cut deals behind the scenes. And that's exactly what this World Cup was about. They made a lot more money than they expected from the luxury packages that they set up. Essentially, FIFA is keen to turn the people's game into a game for the 1%, a game for the plutocrats. Going into this final, the average ticket price, according to SeatGeek, was $12,000. $12,000. Who can afford that? There were tickets along the sidelines that were selling for $1 million a piece. And so what you saw here, in a way, is that the FIFA Men's World Cup is, in a sense, too big to fail. And as we've seen with other situations where there's a too-big-to-fail mentality, that is a dangerous recipe, whether we're talking about the 2008 financial collapse, where banks survived and, in fact, thrived, where we saw an upward transfer of wealth, trickle-up economics, if you will. Similar dynamics are in play here with FIFA. Moving forward, they're in a stronger position, perhaps, than ever.
2: And I wanted to ask you also, there were three countries that were hosting this World Cup, Canada, the United States, and Mexico. But at least one of those leaders, Claudia Sheinbaum of Mexico, had a different approach to when, especially when the Mexican team played. She would not go into the luxury boxes, but instead stayed in events, in communities, in Mexico itself. Wondering the difference in her approach versus, let's say, a Trump or the Canadian Prime Minister.
1: Claudia Sheinbaum did the right thing. She gave away some of her free tickets to people who would otherwise never be able to attend a match. And you saw from the two leaders in Sheinbaum and Trump a sharp contrast. Sheinbaum using the opportunity to stay in tune with her own politics, and Trump using the opportunity to essentially weaponize the event for his political advantage. More specifically, everybody knows about the rescinded red card heard around the world, where U.S. forward Fuller and Balogun received a red card in the match against Bosnia, and President Trump called his BFF over at FIFA, the president Gianni Infantino, and pressured him to overturn the penalty for that red card, thereby politically intervening. It should be noted that when other countries have it politically intervened in the machinations of FIFA, they've been suspended. Whether it's Pakistan, whether it's Kenya, whether it's Zimbabwe, they paid a price. Donald Trump, he benefited from his political intervention. But his weaponization of this tournament for political gain goes far before that particular incident. After all, he banned the award-winning referee from Somalia, Omar Abdul Qadir Artan, from participating in the tournament, interrogating him for 11 hours and then sending him on a plane to Turkey and eventually home to Somalia. The Trump administration treated the Iran team like they were second-class citizens at the tournament, essentially forcing them to commute from Tijuana to their matches in Seattle and Los Angeles. And this definitely had an effect on their play. As if that weren't enough, Department of Homeland Security head Mark Wayne Mullen said he may have danced a happy dance when Iran was ultimately eliminated from the tournament. And so you can see that the Trump administration was active weaponizing. As if to go further, the Department of Homeland Security's X feed issued a number of racist and anti-immigration tweets using the U.S. men's national soccer team players as their political backdrop. They issued a tweet that read, "One nation, one homeland, one team." And if that sounds like Nazi propaganda, that's because it essentially is. It mirrors Nazi propaganda from the 1940s. One of their slogans was, "One people, one realm, one leader." One point that I absolutely think is crucial to note here is that while many of us were engrossed in this World Cup, Immigration and Customs Enforcement ramped up its violent deportation machine. During the actual World Cup, we saw a surge from ICE detentions. At one point, they were averaging 2,000 detentions a day, right in the thick of the World Cup. Now, this isn't quite the 3,000 a day fever dream of Trump's assistant white nationalist Stephen Miller, but it's still almost double what was happening before the month that the tournament started. And so the World Cup helped Trump advance his agenda. It deflected attention from a lot of people away from his brutal immigration program, and it sets him up well to do the same in Los Angeles in 2028 when the United States hosts the Summer Olympics.
0: And as we finally wrap up, Jules, you have all of that, and then you, though, have running counter to throwing immigrants out of the country. I was just in Kansas City this weekend. The flags of so many nations were fluttering in the wind in Lawrence, Kansas, where they hosted the Algerian soccer team. I think they came late at night, and the whole town was out wearing the flag colors of Algeria, marching bands playing their national anthem. The significance of, at this time of an immigrant crackdown, having this global celebration.
1: This is extremely significant because people across the country, whether in Lawrence, Kansas, whether in Portland, Oregon, where Jordan was based, they stepped up and showed the world that the United States population cannot be distilled down to the MAGA version of the United States that is often projected to the world. They welcomed people from around the world with open arms and said, we want you here. We appreciate immigration. And this couldn't have come at a better time.
0: Jules Boykoff, we want to thank you for being with us, author of Red Card, the 2026 World Cup Sports Washing and the FIFA Greed Machine, and Kicking, a memoir about his former life as a professional soccer player. Coming up, a movement is growing targeting Flock, the automatic license plate reader company. Critics accuse Flock of building a nationwide mass surveillance system. Stay with us.

0: Soledad by Lado Negro and Reina Tropical from their newest collaboration, El Lado Tropical. To see their performance and interview, go to democracynow.org. This is Democracy Now! I'm Amy Goodman with Juan Gonzalez. We turn to a growing movement against Flock, an automatic license plate reader company used by over 5,000 law enforcement agencies in 49 states across the country. Critics have mapped over 100,000 Flock cameras in use on streets in rural and urban communities and accused Flock of building a nationwide mass surveillance system. Flock's cameras aren't like regular traffic cameras. Their surveillance technology records and tracks every car or human that comes into view. And then an AI algorithm catalogs the make, model, color, license plate number, bumper stickers, and even scratches. This personal information is then uploaded to a nationwide database that any law enforcement agency with a Flock contract can search with little oversight on how they use what they find. Flock is marketed as a tool to fight crimes, but the cameras collect data on millions of vehicles, regardless of whether the driver is suspected of a crime. And as President Trump's immigration enforcement crackdown has escalated, concerns are growing over whether the local data from these cameras could be aiding the deportation dragnet. Flock claims it doesn't work with ICE and that ICE does not have direct access to Flock's cameras or systems or data. But an investigation from 404 Media last year found more than 4,000 searches that may have been conducted on behalf of or in partnership with ICE. This past May, an audit by the Dayton, Ohio Police Department found its cameras were searched more than 7,000 times for immigration enforcement purposes. This is what Flock CEO Garrett Langley said in a podcast just last month.
1: And so when the topic of immigration enforcement comes up, I'm like, guys, the company has no opinion on this. If the state of Texas wants to enforce immigration, they might use Flock, but they're going to go enforce immigration no matter what Flock does. And that's the state of Texas's choice. That's the city's choice. And it's tough, right? It's really tough for my employees to work at a company where they're like, oh, I don't like that law, but our technology is used to enforce it. But we can't make that our problem as a company.
0: So Flock is being used by universities, by big box stores. For more on it and the movement against it, we're joined here in New York by Chad Marlow, senior policy counsel at the ACLU, where he focuses on privacy, surveillance, and technology issues. He leads the ACLU's efforts against Flock. Explain what we're talking about here and how Flock has been used, Chad.
2: So basically, automatic license plate readers, or ALPRs, are cameras that take a picture of every single car that goes by it, not just the cars that are suspected of criminality or have done something wrong, but every single car. They record the information about the car, including where it is and when it was there, and then they put it into a database. And this is where it gets really scary, because now you have pictures of every innocent person who drives by in a database that is kept for a month or more and shared throughout the nation with all of Flock's law enforcement customers, and in fact, even internationally with people associated with Flock. And so essentially, you know, even though in America, you know, one of our core constitutional principles is privacy, we have a company working with governments to record the comings and goings of every single person in the country as if you and I and everyone else were potential criminals. And that is, in my opinion, a very un-American take on privacy and the way that we engage in criminal justice enforcement.
3: And Chad, this company is less than 10 years old, and it spreads so rapidly. Could you talk a little bit about how it was created, and also what's its business model? Does it set up its camera? Does it rent spaces in private on private property to set up its cameras, or is it using public rights of way or public streets? And if so, how is that permitted?
2: Yeah, so the company was formed by a billionaire engineer named Garrett Langley. And what is really interesting and very important about the company is that it is backed by almost $1 billion in venture capital investment. And that is very critical, because what those venture capitalists invested in was a company that basically trades privacy for profits. And so they will record the information about people. Flock always says it doesn't sell data. but Flock saying it doesn't sell data is like Ford Motor Company saying it doesn't sell steering wheels. Yes, I understand the larger product is cars and it's monitoring vehicles, but it's that data that is part of Flock's product, just like a steering wheel is part of Ford Motor Company's car product. So then it collects all this information, and the more information it can collect and the more it can share, the more value that their product is. And most recently, Flock was valued at almost an $8 billion company. And so in order to increase the value of their company, they need to take more people's data, invade their privacy more, and share it more broadly. And although they may say things like, we have certain methods in place and systems in place to prevent broader data sharing, to make sure it's not misused, that is all simple public relations response. Their venture capitalist investors who want to receive massive returns on their investment have forced Flock's hand and say, we need to put the pedal to the metal, violate privacy as much as possible. If doing that will increase our profits, and there is a direct correlation between more monitoring, more surveillance, more data collection, more data sharing, and more profits.
3: But again, I wanted to ask you this issue of how do they do this, set up so many cameras? Are they, for instance, like cell phone companies that rent their towers in buildings to be able to create their network? Or how do they do it? How does Flock do it?
2: Right. So what they do is they go to your local police department and they say, we want to rent you the cameras that you need. We will also take care of storage. We will create a back system that will take care of data sharing. We'll do everything for you. All you need to do is sign on the dotted line. Now, what's interesting about Flock is this process of using your local police department, your local government to increase their network to spy on everyone. They have to keep pushing that in order to get as broad of a network as they possibly can. And so they sneak in these contracts, they do it with their salespeople, but they try to do it out of public view. And what we've actually seen in the country is once eventually it comes into public view, because their cameras are fairly easy to recognize when you see them in public, communities have risen up throughout the country and demanded those contracts be canceled. In fact, in just the last 13 months, nearly 60 municipalities have either canceled their Flock contracts or have said, do not renew them. And in fact, Flock is going out in the country, not only promoting its products, but trying to quash any efforts to promote transparency and public engagement before their contracts are signed, because they know the more the public knows, the greater resistance to their product will be, and they want to stop that anywhere they can.
0: Talking about that resistance, I want to turn to Tobias Halperin, a 19-year-old student at California Polytechnic State University, or Cal Poly, in San Luis Obispo. Tobias Halperin started the website Deflock SLO in January to inform people about Flock's 17 cameras on campus. Last month, the college president confirmed Cal Poly would not renew its contract with the company after the current one ends next May. Here's Cal Poly student Tobias Halperin on Connect with Jacob Soboroff on MS Now.
4: When you opt into Flock, when you buy a Flock camera like Cal Poly did, you don't just buy a surveillance camera, you're buying access and participation into this network. And so I think that's what really bothers people, and that's what really bothers students, and that's what bothered us at Cal Poly, is that as a Hispanic serving institution, they are going out and entering this network that has time and time again aided ICE in illegal deportations, and just created this surveillance dragnet that is really uncomfortable to anyone when you think about it.
0: One of Flock's loudest critics is Ben Jordan, a recording artist, popular YouTuber in Atlanta, Georgia, who worked with technology experts and journalists to expose Flock's security vulnerabilities. They were able to access cameras across the country, viewing not only live streams, but also 30 days of recorded content with the option to delete the footage. Here's a clip from his YouTube channel.
5: A few weeks ago, using a commercial search engine, I very easily found the administration interfaces for dozens of Flock safety cameras. I shared this information with 404 Media, and with John Gaines' help, that number quickly grew to nearly 70. None of the data or video footage was encrypted. There was no username or password required. These were all completely public-facing for the world to see, and some of them still are. You don't have to be an expert to find and gain access to this. You don't even have to type anything in to see every single person, vehicle, and activity that took place in these locations in the last 31 days. Whether you wanted to watch this footage live in real time or look at footage from a month ago, you could just point and click your way to it like you were watching Netflix.
0: I mean, this is really amazing. And you have the CEO of Flock, Garrett Langley, talking about the activist group called DFLOC, calling it a, quote, terroristic organization. But because of tremendous backlash, he was forced to apologize. 20 seconds.
2: Yeah. So I would say, in addition to that being irresponsible, the great news is his attempt to combine DFLOC and Antifa failed because whether you're libertarian, conservative, MAGA, progressive, everybody has an objection to Flock. And so in our disunited country, we have united around our opposition to Flock, ALPRs, and government mass surveillance as a whole. And so we've got a wave, and we're going to ride it until we get our goals accomplished and end this mass government surveillance of people in the United States.
0: Chad Marlowe, senior policy counsel at the ACLU, where he focuses on privacy, surveillance, and technology issues. He leads the ACLU's efforts against Flock. I'm Amy Goodman with Juan Gonzalez. Thanks for joining us.
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0: 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And are going to head into the Tom Hartman program. 3 hours live call-in show every Monday through Friday, 9 a.m. to noon, here on KBCS with Tom Hartman. And you can call in to join the show. The number to call to get in the queue at the Tom Hartman Studios is 202-808-9925. That's 202-808-9925. 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And if you'd like to get involved, head on over to kbcs.fm. The Tom Hartman program will be on after headlines from Asian View.
1: This is Asian View from NHK World Japan. I'm Eriko Kojima. Here's a quick look at what's been making news here in Japan and elsewhere in Asia. Japanese weather officials are urging people to take measures to prevent heat stroke, as temperatures could soar to dangerous levels. Scorching heat gripped wide areas of Japan from the Tohoku region in the northeast to Kyushu in the southwest on Monday. The mercury soared to extreme levels, mainly in inland areas. A daytime high of nearly 103 degrees Fahrenheit was recorded in the city of Kyushu near Mount Fuji. The officials expect temperatures to rise again to similar levels over wide parts of the country. Heat stroke alerts have been issued for 42 of Japan's 47 prefectures. People are being advised to use air conditioners and consume adequate amounts of water and salt to prevent heat stroke. They are also urged to avoid prolonged outdoor activity. A Japanese group working to retrieve the remains of people who died in World War II has started a test excavation in southern Taiwan. Delegates from the Japan Association for Recovery and Repatriation of War Casualties and local volunteers began the test on Monday. The waters around the channel between Taiwan and the Philippines were a key shipping route during the war. More than 100,000 people are estimated to have died after vessels of the former Imperial Japanese military were sunk by U.S. submarines. Japanese government efforts to recover the remains of war dead have made little progress in Taiwan because the two sides do not have diplomatic relations. The excavation will be carried out at two locations until July 31st. If remains are located and retrieved in Taiwan, it will be the first time in about half a century. This is NHK World Japan. South Korea's Coast Guard says it will hold a music event on the Takeshima Islands in the Sea of Japan on Wednesday. It says the event will be attended by about 80 people and will be held ahead of August 15th. That's the anniversary of the liberation of the Korean Peninsula from Japanese colonial rule. The Korea Coast Guard says it will use the occasion to show its determination to safeguard maritime sovereignty. The South Korean government says the islands, which it calls Dokdo, are part of its territory. South Korea controls the islands. Japan claims them. The Japanese government maintains the islands are an inherent part of Japan's territory. It says South Korea is illegally occupying them. Japan's defense ministry has confirmed that a Chinese naval vessel conducted a live-fire exercise with machine guns within Japan's exclusive economic zone around its southernmost island on Sunday. The ministry said two missile destroyers and a supply ship from China's navy, along with a Russian navy frigate, were spotted about 205 miles southwest of Okinotorishima Island. One of the Chinese missile destroyers was later confirmed to have held the live-fire exercise within Japan's EEZ, about 112 miles southwest of Okinotorishima. The crew of the Chinese destroyer issued an advance notice to vessels in surrounding waters regarding the drill's location and duration. The defense ministry says that as far as it knows, this is the first time it has publicly announced a case involving a foreign vessel conducting a live-fire exercise inside Japan's exclusive economic zone. The Philippine military says one of its service members was injured by Chinese Coast Guard personnel wielding a wooden baton in a disputed area of the South China Sea. Officials say a Chinese vessel with a crew of 8 approached the Philippine naval outpost and a second Thomas Shoal on Monday. They say the Chinese crew began filming, and Philippine forces sent rubber boats to drive the vessel away. The Philippines released video footage showing the vessels coming into close proximity and personnel from both sides apparently wielding poles. Chinese authorities also released video footage showing its Coast Guard issuing verbal warnings in Chinese to an approaching boat and a crew member holding a paddle. The Coast Guard says Philippine crew members ignored warnings, approached the Chinese vessel, and attacked first with long poles and other equipment. Japan's Crown Prince and Princess Akishino will visit Paraguay in August to mark 90 years since the first Japanese immigrants arrived in the South American country. The Crown Prince and Princess will fly out of Tokyo on August 18th for Paraguay's capital, Asunción. The couple will meet President Santiago Peña Palacios during their 9-day trip. This is Asian View from NHK World, Japan.

0: This is the Tom Hartman Program.
1: Hey, top of the Tuesday to you. A lot to talk about today. They didn't just buy politicians. They bought your food, your health, your future, and they're coming for what's left. We'll get into that in a moment. Also, 80 days in a cage while Tom Holman whines about milk. And is the government hunting reporters' phone records now? A short answer, yes. What are the details? We'll get into that in the first hour of the program. In the second hour of our program, is Marco Rubio building a case to invade Cuba? And why did Trump's envoy party with the Tate brothers? Turns out this is the guy who claims he introduced Melania to Donald. It's getting very weird. Very, very weird. And a geeky science alert in the second hour. By the way, I'm hearing myself in my ear here. A geeky science alert is your bug spray breeding super mosquitoes. In the third hour of our program, John Pavlovitz, the Christian, will be with us as a guest, the Methodist minister. Christian nationalists are mocking Jesus, making atheists, and creating an exodus from the church. And are your favorite brands bankrolling the ice machine? So we've got a lot to talk about today. My op-ed today over at HartmanReport.com is basically, you know, grounded in Citizens United and the stuff associated with Citizens United, which is what my latest book, Who Killed the American Dream, is all about, which is how did we get this idea that it's okay to bribe politicians? It's okay for big corporations and billionaires to basically own elections. And, you know, I just go through the consequences of this. It's a pretty straightforward thing. We learned in the last day or so that Taylor Farms, a $7 billion company that the FDA or CDC initially came out and said they're the source of the cyclospora, that after that report came out, the CEO of Taylor Farms, a $7 billion company, visited the White House last Thursday. And then on Saturday, word apparently got to the FDA, and they said, oops, it was a false positive. We take it all back. Now, you know, I'm not trusting in any agency that Bob Kennedy runs and that Donald Trump ultimately has control over. 6 days after that, in fact, back in March of 2025, the FDA and Bob Kennedy delayed the new food traceability rule by 30 months, pushing it back to 2028. And 6 days after that delay went public, Taylor Fresh Foods, the parent company of Taylor Farms, cut a $1 million check to Trump's MAGA Inc. Super PAC, part of the over $2 million that this company has steered to Republican candidates this cycle. And then the CDC quietly cut its own foodborne illness surveillance from 8 pathogens down to 2, and they're no longer looking for cyclospora. That's kind of the whole Republican, machine. I mean, you know, Americans would like to breathe air that isn't giving us cancer and causing global climate change and causing asthma in our children. But, you know, the fossil fuel industry poured hundreds of millions of dollars into Republicans, $75 million into the Trump campaign. And so the EPA repealed their endangerment finding. They say carbon dioxide is no longer something that endangers us. You know, we'd like the option of a clean, cheap electric car. By the way, have you seen there's a new company that's coming out with a $25,000 electric pickup truck? Very cool. But anyhow, Detroit's old guard in the oil patch said, no, we should buy gasoline forever. So all that oil money changed the rules. The tailpipe standards that were finally cleaning up our cities were thrown right into the shredder by the GOP. A lot of us would like to be able to drink a glass of water without worrying about forever chemicals being in it. And then the chemical industry hit the GOP's bank account. And the first ever federal limit set on those PFASs, the PFASs, the federal forever chemicals, just went poof. The Trump administration did away with them. Anybody who stood at a pharmacy counter would like to, you know, be paying what they pay in Germany or France or England or, you know, I mean, you know, at least a quarter of what we're paying right here. But then all that money hit the Republican accounts and the price relief that was finally within reach in the Biden administration just vanished. Working families would like health coverage they can afford and actually keep, you know, Medicare for all or some variation on it, you know, a national health care system. But, you know, the big, beautiful bill took an axe to Medicaid and the Affordable Care Act subsidies, and millions of people who did absolutely nothing wrong lost their doctors. We'd all like the government to keep funding the basic research that cures cancers and catches the next pandemic. But then the checks to Republicans from billionaires who don't want to pay their damn taxes cleared. And the National Institutes of Health got gutted along with the CDC's disease monitors. Anybody with an aging parent would like to know that nursing homes have enough staff on the floor. And then the private equity firms that have been gobbling up elder care homes hit the GOP's bank account, and the first federal minimum staffing rule for nursing homes got killed. The people who cut and pack our meat would like to keep all 10 fingers and keep their kids out of, you know, teenage employment and the meatpacking. But then the giant meatpackers wrote their checks to Republicans. The line speeds cranked up faster, and the worker protections that were already pretty threadbare got thinner still. After a train hauling toxic chemicals derailed, and poisoned East Palestine, Ohio, the folks in every town along the track said, we'd like it to be a little bit safer. But then the railroad lobby hit the GOP's bank account, and the bipartisan rail safety bill that came straight out of that disaster died quietly in Congress at the hands of Republicans. A person working full-time would like to earn enough money to cover the rent. I mean, isn't that basic? But then the restaurant and retail lobbies hit the GOP's banking account, and we still have a $7.25 minimum wage. Workers would like a fair shot at forming a union without getting fired for trying. But then the big corporate money poured into the GOP's money bin, and the National Labor Relations Board was stripped of the members it needs to even hold a vote. They literally can't even meet anymore. So the one referee who could defend working people in their right to unionize is gone. Young people would like an education that doesn't come with a mortgage-sized debt. And then the for-profit college operators and the loan servicing big New York banks hit the Republican Party with a bunch of cash, and that debt relief got strangled in the courts, and the rules meant to stop predatory diploma mills got loosened all over again. Regular taxpayers would like the morbidly rich to chip in something close to their fair share. But then the billionaires hit both Trump's and the GOP's bank accounts at once, and the giant tax bill tilted even harder toward the top. And the IRS enforcement money that was finally going to audit the yacht and private jet crowd got stripped out, and they got a tax deduction for their yacht and private jet. People who paid into Social Security their entire working lives would like to know that it's going to be there, and that if they have a problem, the phone will be answered by an actual human being. But then the big banks' money landed in Republican campaigns. The big banks, of course, want to administer Social Security or a privatized version of it, like Medicare Advantage. And Trump laid off 7,000 Social Security workers, and now it's almost impossible to get through. A young person with a good idea would like to start a small local business without a $1 trillion monopoly crushing them like a bug. But then the biggest corporations on earth lined up to fund Trump's inauguration, his new ballroom, and his library, and the antitrust cops have all fallen asleep. Ordinary investors would like a financial cop on the beat to guard against the next Ponzi scheme or the next collapse that wipes out their savings. But then the crypto industry put together $193 million to pour into Republican elections and make billions of dollars for Trump and his boys, and the SEC dropped its fraud cases against Coinbase and Ripple, while the GOP-controlled Congress rushed the industry's own wish list into law. You'd like some say over whether artificial intelligence takes over your job, tracks your every move, and answers to nobody at all. But the tech billionaires launched a $100 million super PAC, and Republicans in Washington got to work writing the laws exactly that they wanted. I mean, it goes on and on like this. I mean, I've got another 15 examples. I won't go through them all, but this is what has happened in America. And when you look at, Louise was telling me this morning how she was looking at conservative websites yesterday. She spent some considerable time just looking at what's going on over there. And she was like, they're all whining and complaining about stuff that's not issues. Like they go after AOC, not because of the issue positions she has, but because she has a Southern accent now in a speech that she gave. Right? I mean, it's all this kind of personal attack stuff. It's the politics of grievance, because they've got nothing. In every single one of these cases, the Republicans, the Republican Party, individual Republican politicians, and Trump took money from some billionaire or some special interest or some giant corporation, and the result was average working Americans got screwed. And it just continues time after time after time, and these people live in this Fox News right-wing talk radio bubble where they just literally have no idea what's going on. It's incredible. There was a survey this morning that showed that 45% of Republicans think global warming is a hoax. I mean, have you stepped outside recently? It's going to be 96 degrees today here in Portland, for God's sake.
0: This is the Tom Hartman Program.
1: The saving grace is that at least until November, we still have a vote. And there's more of us than of them, so get out there.

0: And welcome back, Norma in Roanoke, Alabama. Hey, Norma, what's up?
1: Hi, Tom.
0: Did you move?
1: I haven't been able to. No. The landline that I normally call in from, we're having problems with Spectrum. And it is a landline, and I don't want to lose it. This is the cell phone that I bought when I had to get something to work for Bernie back in 2016.
0: Oh, okay. So even on this line, you're still in Birmingham, right?
1: No, I'm still in Montgomery, Alabama.
0: Or Montgomery. Yeah, there you go. Okay. Yep. So
1: yeah,
0: what's up?
1: But the well, I've been trying to get in, but that speech last week, Trump is, he is psychologically training his followers that there's going to be a horrible thing happening with voting in November. Mm-hmm. We have a couple of primaries here where they're trying to eliminate the Democratic districts we got in the last that we managed, we managed to vote, elect Shamori Figures, and we have Terry Sewell. Mm-hmm. And we managed to get another second Democrat. So they came back and changed the law. And so everybody has to vote in the primary again in the summer. But I think that when I'm listening to Trump, and he is talking about making sure that our elections are safe.
0: Right.
1: This is to train people that that just don't expect to have a good election. And
0: yeah.
1: I think he is somewhere in the back of his brain, if he can keep a thought long enough, that he is planning something that he will delay the elections until they're safe.
0: I think he's going to try and do what he tried to do in 2020, but he couldn't get anybody to go along with him, which is seize voting machines and seize ballots and basically stop the count.
1: Yeah, and I think that when you look at that so-called Secretary of War, who wants a Christian white male army that is totally loyal to Trump, I think that he thinks in the back of his head that he can use the military to enforce an election that he can win.
0: Yep.
1: And I think that people need to just keep checking your voter registration, making sure you can vote in the district you want to vote in and where you live, and keep checking it and keep talking to people. Because if we don't win this, I don't know if we will have a country left by spring.
0: I agree.
1: I don't think we'll have anything. And so people need to make sure that they're paying attention and watching. We still have the Tuberville mess here. Driver's license tag and taxes filed in Florida, but he claims residency here. And
0: right.
1: So that's going to our Supreme Court. But he is a Trumper, and he plans on putting another data center in a critical area and pollute two main rivers here.
0: Yeah.
1: People just keep talking and teaching and trying to stay sane.
0: Yeah. Well, that's increasingly a challenge, but that's we have to be there for each other. We have to kind of buck each other up through this, and I think we'll get through it. I'm actually quite hopeful for November, but I keep reminding myself that the billionaires have not yet spoken. They've only put $500 million into advertising so far, and so far it's raised Republican prospects in the House by 2 or 3 points in the polling that's going on. But it hasn't flipped it yet.
1: Yeah.
0: But I suspect that they're probably going to drop a couple billion dollars, and to maintain their power. So
1: I think so too.
0: Yeah, Norma,
1: and
0: it's always
1: they,
0: so nice
1: they,
0: to hear
1: they have
0: from
1: to
0: you.
1: Maintain. They have to maintain Alabama.
0: Yeah, I get it. I totally get it. Norma, thank you. Thank you for the call.
1: Thanks.
0: Nice to hear from you. 20 minutes past the hour. I'll be right back.

The Commonwealth Report is journalism that works for you, not corporations, not billionaires, news for the public, not the powerful. Twice a day, we break down what matters to your life. Visit commonwealthreport.news and join us today. Stay informed, stay empowered. A lot of people wonder, where did this whole right-wing movement to basically gut our freedoms and end DEI and all this other, where did this all begin? It all started back in 1951 with a book called The Conservative Mind, From Burke to Eliot by Russell Kirk. And he argued that if the middle class ever got too big, you'd see young people and women and racial minorities all get up on their hind feet and start protesting and basically screwing up America. And in the 50s, you know, even Republicans thought he was nuts. But then the 60s happened and all those protests. And suddenly Republicans thought, yeah, he's right. We've got to destroy the middle class or at least cut it back. And that was Reagan's mandate when he came into office in 1981. There's a whole article about this. You can read all the details. It's titled The GOP's 60-Year Conspiracy to Kill Our Democracy. None dare call it treason, but I will. Over at HartmanReport.com. Check it out.

0: 23 minutes past the hour. Welcome back. So the president of Wisconsin's largest mosque, this guy has lived in the United States for, hang on just a second here, I believe it was 35 years. Well, I'll have to get to the exact number of years, but he's the president of Wisconsin's largest mosque. He's got a green card. He's here legally. He is the owner of several businesses. He's the father of six U.S. citizens. He's the grandfather of nine U.S. citizens with a 10th grandchild on the way, as a prominent leader in the community in Milwaukee. He was driving down the street on March 30th. He was on his way to see his elderly mother when he was surrounded, he said, by at least 10 unmarked vehicles and armed agents in civilian clothing and whisked away, first to a detention center near Chicago and later miles away at a facility in Indiana. He says that he was imprisoned for some 80 days in ICE detention until a federal court ordered him out. They said that the reason he was being detained was because he was speaking out in favor of Palestinian rights, that this was a free speech issue, and he was targeted for his speech, for what he said. And Marco Rubio had personally signed off on a memo last year describing him as a deportable, quote, because his actions undermine U.S. foreign policy to combat anti-Semitism around the world. In other words, he has spoken out against Netanyahu. He was born on the West Bank, by the way. He's been a U.S. permanent resident for nearly three decades. And this is, you know, tomorrow he will be in court in Chicago. And we will find out if they're going to let him out. He's a diabetic, by the way, and they only allowed him to test his blood once a week while he was in the prison. He said the food served to detainees was so bad, quote, you don't know what you're eating sometimes. He slept on a 2-inch thick mattress with a thin blanket in a freezing room that he shared with dozens of other men. He has no criminal record in the United States at all. In fact, he thought that the agents had mistaken him for somebody else. And this... This is the beginning, right? This is the next step. First, you create the system. Then you go after the people who, you know, there's a broad consensus shouldn't be here, people who are in the country illegally. And now you've got the system in place. You've got the masked anonymous cops and you've got the prisons. And then you turn that system against the people that you really want to go after, the people who are speaking out against you. In this case, you being Trump. And his buddy Netanyahu. And this is how it goes. This is how the SA went. This is how the SS went. This is how it happens in country after country after country. You create the security apparatus, and then you turn that security apparatus against the people you don't like, not against the people who was originally the original justification to create it. That's what's going on here. And it's a very, very, very ominous sign. In fact, I should write a longer piece about this for tomorrow, because this is exactly what's going on, and Rubio's new McCarthyism is just another piece of it. It's outrageous. Stick around. We'll be right back.
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0: As part of this, the Trump administration is going after journalists' phone records from their families. I'll tell you about that and pick up your calls right after the break.

0: 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We'll reconnect with the Tom Hartman program after these featured segments from the American Democracy Minute and 2026 Talks. Thanks for being here.
1: You're listening to the American Democracy Minute, keeping your government by and for the people. A U.S. District Court of Appeals has allowed President Donald Trump's executive order directing the U.S. Postal Service to verify the citizenship of mail-in voters to move forward, but other active cases argue it violates the U.S. Constitution. The NAACP filed the challenge as a violation of a 2020 decision against the USPS for ballot delivery slowdowns during the pandemic. The D.C. Appeals panel granted a stay of the lower court's decision, which halted the president's directive to have USPS create state citizenship lists, then verify the eligibility of voters receiving and sending mail-in ballots. The court said the NAACP's complaint was, quote, neither constitutionally nor prudentially ripe for review. In other words, no harm had yet occurred, and the appeals panel allowed the Postal Service's preparations to continue. More challenges are coming. A Massachusetts federal district court ruled in June that no law enacted by Congress delegates authority to control mail-in voting to USPS, unquote. Under the Elections Clause, administration of elections is granted to the states and Congress, not the executive branch. Another case by the League of Women Voters argued, and the district court agreed, that the data to be used for the state citizenship list violates federal privacy statutes. We have more in the cases at American Democracy. Minute.org. I'm Brian Beal.
2: Welcome to 2026 Talks, where we're following our democracy in historic times.
3: This is a far bigger job that we're doing. We were doing a little job of stopping them from having a certain capability. Now we're just ending it. So it's really not the same thing.
2: President Donald Trump defends fighting the expanding Iran war. 17 Americans and thousands of Iranians have died so far, and both sides are escalating. The Strait of Hormuz is essentially closed, and Tehran's allies in Yemen, the Houthis, say they are also blockading Saudi oil exports via the Red Sea. Average U.S. gas prices are back over $4. New Republican South Carolina Senator Darlene Graham says she'll run for the seat once held by her late brother Lindsey. Next month's special GOP primary in the Ruby Red State will include a close Trump ally, Congressman Russell Fry, a hard right representative, Ralph Norman, and businessman Mark Lynch. Democrat Georgia Senator John Ossoff is criticizing Health Secretary Robert F. Kennedy Jr. for ending a federal parasite tracking program last year. Ossoff says that probably weakened the response to the growing cyclospora outbreak, now at more than 1,600 cases. Health officials say one test tying the parasite to shredded lettuce was a false positive, but the company is moving ahead with a separate voluntary recall. House Republicans are folding key parts of Trump's Save America Act into a must-pass budget bill. They want to include $10 billion to help states adopt stricter voter ID and proof of citizenship requirements into legislation which is immune from a filibuster. That's been panned by Senate Republicans, but Speaker Mike Johnson rallied the audience at a conservative public event in Washington.
4: We're facing challenges right now that are greater than at any time in our lives because the foundations are under direct assault.
2: ICE raids are expanding in Maine, and immigrant advocates say more young people are getting caught up. Lisa Parisio with the Immigrant Legal Advocacy Project says agents are now detaining young people

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4: Despite decades of progress and efforts, women still face systemic hurdles in the fields of medicine and science. 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

0: or two just very quick stories, then I'm going to pick up your calls here. First off, the Trump administration not only went after New York Times reporters' cell phones, but they went after their relatives' cell phones, two wives and a mother. And one of those spouses is a major lawyer. And, this is wild stuff. The Times is saying that this is just a clear violation of the First Amendment. The other one's mother is a mental health professional. And I just wanted to flag that. These guys are no longer coloring inside the lines. They are breaking the rules, the laws. They're violating the First Amendment of the Constitution and doing so proudly. And then secondly, just a quick story, two oil tankers loaded with Saudi crude heading to China and India just made U-turns in the Red Sea on Tuesday. They've been using the Red Sea because the Strait of Hormuz has been blocked. And the Houthis threatened them, and they turned around and went back. And I guess they're going to try and go through the Suez Canal. And we'll see if somebody tries to block that. It's crazy what's going on out there. It's just amazing. But just a heads up, I mean, this looks like it could get a hell of a lot worse. Jefferson Smith. Jefferson fills in for me when I'm gone. He used to do a regular morning show here in Portland, helped start the local radio station, former state legislator, great guy, old friend. Jefferson, I was so sorry to hear your dad, who was a regular on this program when you filled in for me, passed away. And I just wanted to share that and tell you that a number of people have called to share that and see how you're doing.
1: Thanks so much, Tom. It's great to hear your voice, and it's great to be here. Yeah, I mean, what I realized through this is something happens to all of us if we're lucky, right? Is that I've been thinking a lot about what it is to be human in an AI era, right? What we define things oppositionally, right? We know we're not.
0: Jefferson, you just faded out, or you just vanished, actually. I think you might have accidentally hit your mute button.
1: I'm not muted. Can you hear me? Testing?
0: Yeah, now I can hear you, yeah. You just vanished in mid-sentence.
1: Forgive me.
0: I don't know what happened.
1: Forgive me. So I don't know what happened. But I've been thinking a lot about the role of humanity, right? We're facing a robot era, and one of the things about being human is that we die, and we bury our dead, and we had a chance to do that, and I've been up and down about it. But the reason I appreciate the time here is Tommy just loved doing your show so much, and you were all so kind to him, and I wanted to thank the Tom Hartman community because it was towards the end of his life. It was one of the favorite parts of his life, and he loved it so much, and I appreciate all you guys so much.
0: Well, thank you, and I appreciate you being there for us when Louise and I want to take a vacation, as we're going to be doing again in November. So, thank you, and I never met your dad. I

0: I heard him on the radio. but he seemed like an extraordinary man.
1: Probably true. Most of the people think right now, right, is they didn't have a chance to meet him, but they got to hear him on the radio. And, I will say, people are at all curious or interested. And it was a lovely service. And Senator Jeff Merkley spoke, and our former governor, John Kitzhaber, spoke, and I spoke, and some other family members. But if people are interested, I shared with John a link to the memorial if people are curious, and my own eulogy is in there, and I'm happy to share a story if you want, or also leave it to your other callers. Mostly I delivered the message I want to deliver today, which is thank you so much to the kindness you all showed and to have him being part of this community, and literally it brings me to tears right now thinking about no more news of my dad. Yeah. There will never be another one, and that's tough.
0: Yeah, no, I got it. And I'd love to hear the story, and we will put that link in, Sue will put that link in Sue's stack tonight, so everybody will get it in email tonight. So what's the story?
1: So all of us, I think our relationships vary with our fathers. I was really fortunate with mine. It's incredibly fortunate. But for all of us, it's a mixture of, we admire and we cringe. We cringe and we admire. Mm-hmm. And Dad had any number of rules and lessons. And one of them was, on Halloween, you couldn't just ask for candy. You couldn't just trick or treat and expect a piece of candy, because that would be begging. And this was very embarrassing for the people, for the kids in my generation, in the family, right? Because the kids would come up and say, I'm sorry, we can't just give you a piece of candy. You got to do a joke or do a skit or sing a song or say a poem or do a piece of trivia. Yeah. And it was really embarrassing. And so we lobbied our dad and complained until finally we succeeded in regime change. And I don't mean we ousted our father. I just mean we became a typical trick-or-treat family. And inevitably that year came to our doorstep a 4-year-old girl dressed as a fairy princess. And she walked up our steps with her barely a fist, knocking on the door, and we opened the door, and with her cherubic face, she said, trick or treat, and we dutifully put a piece of candy in the bag, and her eyes filled up with tears. And her mother said, you don't understand, she's been preparing her skit all year. So dad's insistence on some rules, on some standards, we cringe, but we admire. Now if you come to our house, to this day, you have to perform a joke or a dance or a song or a skit or a poem.
0: Oh, how cool.
1: And that's one.
0: Your dad lives on.
1: Small memory.
0: Yeah, that's great. Well, Jefferson, thank you. Thanks for calling in, and thank you for all that you've done with and for this program over the years, and all that you will do in the future. Our connection to you is real important to me.
1: Thanks, everyone. Thanks, Tom. Back at you for me as well. And just, it felt important to close the loop at least a little bit, because if the last thing people ever heard was, now is time for news of my dad, and, now is no longer time for news of my dad, but there is news about my dad, so I appreciate y'all.
0: I get it. Thank you, Jefferson. Good talking to you.
1: Be well.
0: Bye now. And Dennis in Aptos, California. Hey, Dennis, what's on your mind today?
2: Yeah, I just wanted to remind people, last year at one of the NATO conferences, Trump pressed on the Spanish prime minister that they had to increase their defense budget. The Spanish prime minister told Trump, we have increased our defense budget, but we need to fund our social programs. So we're not going to do it as much as you would like. So I'm glad that he stood up to Trump. I'm glad Spain won the World Cup this past weekend.
0: Mm-hmm.
2: I was totally embarrassed to see. Yeah, and then we know about Trump. And, well, he was photoshopped out of the team photos of the team celebrating.
0: Yep. Yeah, which is hysterical and pathetic, frankly. I mean, that our president
2: absolutely.
0: Is such a pathetic. He's emotionally a 10-year-old.
2: Yeah. One thing to add on, Spain and Ireland are two European nations I know of that have called out Israel for genocide. Mm. I don't know how many others have.
0: Yeah.
2: I would hope more would.
0: I don't either. I don't know what the count is, or if the EU has taken a position, frankly.
2: Right.
0: The International Criminal Court certainly has. So.
2: They have. And I would hope that the next Democratic president would have the United States join the ICC. Yeah. We need to be in that body.
0: Yeah, I agree. We should have been all along. Dennis, thank you very much. Appreciate the call. Tyrone in Harlem, New York. Hey, Tyrone, what's up?
3: Hey, Tom. Thanks for taking my call. I was nervous. I was listening on trying to find you on Sirius XM, and I was like, what happened to Tom?
0: Sometimes stations move shows around. They just moved us a little later in the day. We're still on demand on their app, and, you know, so we're still there.
3: I'm happy about that.
0: It's all good.
3: I'm happy about that. I was calling about when you were talking about Robert Kennedy and the health crisis that could be flowing throughout this country, and the fact that this man is not reliable as far as giving, you know, accurate information, and he don't care about science and all the rest of this other stuff. My main concern is that, are we ready for what's coming at us? Because we already know Trump is not, he's not someone that cares about any moral, ethical boundaries that'll stop him from doing anything. He just pushes through like a bull in a china shop. And we're the china pieces in there, and I don't know if we figured out how we're going to deal with what this man have coming at us, because he flooding the zone.
0: We have to expect anything, Tyrone. This is a guy who cheated on all three of his wives, who stole money from a children's cancer charity, who's been sued over 3,000 times for failing to honor agreements and contracts, who has a lifetime of criminality, who's been convicted of 34 felonies, who's been adjudicated as a rapist, and has over 30 women who have claimed that he raped them or sexually assaulted them. It just blows my mind that he's president of the United States right now. It's such a horrible commentary on our country and the power of just raw, naked racism in this country to swing votes. It just blows my mind.
3: Absolutely. And I'm hoping that we understand the voters that voted against him and the ones that didn't vote at all. Understand that if you're not in this fight, you're going to get ran over, because these people, you got people, two different set of people. You got people that's willing to step on people and people that's willing to be stepped on. Yeah. We don't want to be the people that get stepped on. We want to stand up.
0: Yeah,
3: so we better recognize what we're up against.
0: I'm with you, Tyrone. Very well said. Thank you very much. Great to hear from you, as always. 45 and a half minutes past the hour. Back with more of your calls in just a minute. Stick around. It's the Tom Hartman Program, exposing the con and conservative. I'll be right back with you.
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0: Taking back the mainstream media 3 hours a day, 5 days a week, right here. We'll be right back.

0: morning. Welcome back. Renee in Sheridan, Oregon. Hey, Renee, what's up?
1: Hey, I just want to stand up for Trump this time, you know?
0: Okay.
1: That guy, he's a stable genius. He knows that Qatari plane is safe, so let him use it.
0: Mm.
1: We've already put $400 million into it from the taxpayers' money with the bed and painting it and everything. He needs to use it. Him and J.D. Vance and all his team, Jeff Bezos and everything, could fly over in it to Iran and have a big conference. Mm-hmm. And, you know, he knows it's safe because he's a stable genius. So why are we standing in his way to use his Qatari plane? You know, please let him have it.
0: Yeah, somebody. apropos of that, somebody just, you know, my article about the Trojan horse, you know, the movie The Odyssey. And talking about how the Trojan horse was the betrayal of Troy, you know, is a betrayal of Zeus's law. And somebody in one of the comments over on Daily Kos says, who knows? The gods may punish us. Maybe some Middle Eastern country will present us with a big, expensive, hollow gift, and inside will be the means of our own destruction. Very strange. Yeah, Renee, thank you. I get it.
1: Well, you know, come on. There's a wink and an eye. Let him have his plane. Maybe they'll shoot it down.
0: Yeah, well, let's hope not. But, you know, I get it. Renee, thank you very much for the call. Tony in Buffalo, New York. Hey, Tony, what's up?
2: Tom, this has been a day that challenges all days. In New York City, Mayor Mondani is on national TV stating that if Netanyahu comes to New York City, he will arrest him.
0: Well, no, he hasn't yet said that. He has said he's thinking about it, and Trump
2: now he said he will.
0: Oh, he did.
2: He will arrest him.
0: Oh, interesting.
2: That was the first thing. Remember that how the Republicans hated Joe Biden so much that they had a guy named Herd, H-E-R-D. Remember that guy? He's an attorney.
0: Only vaguely.
2: You remember him, Tom?
0: No, I'm sorry.
2: He interviewed Biden and said that Biden was getting senile because his memory was lapsing.
0: Right.
2: Well, they fought a court case, and today the court allowed this information to all come out to the Republicans. Another thing today, the Lebanese prime minister was there with the president.
0: Yeah, I saw the press conference.
2: Well, he claimed at the end of it that the Lebanese prime minister is going to have a security agreement with Israel in a couple of weeks.
0: Yeah, good luck with
2: just
0: that.
2: Just like that. Now, I have a question for you. The servicemen that were killed recently, the two of them over the weekend, they were not in any kind of military combat, were they?
0: No, men and women, by the way, yes.
2: They were killed at their bases.
0: Yeah, the 19-year-old was a woman.
2: One of the bombs struck.
0: Mm-hmm.
2: And get this. A study just came out that said that FEMA is not funding any national need by the Democratic states.
0: Oh, I know. Trump is withholding FEMA aid to blue states. You're absolutely right. Tony, thank you for the call. Wild stuff. We'll be right back.

0: Hey, thanks so much for sharing our program and for reaching out to our stations and sponsors and letting them know that you're listening. It really means a lot to us. Welcome back. 10 minutes before the hour, picking up your calls here. Jesse in Rochester, Minnesota. Hey, Jesse, what's up?
1: Hey, Tom, how's it going? It's the man, the myth, the legend.
0: I'm having a hard time hearing you, Jesse. It sounds to me like you're talking to us from the bathroom or something. Can you put your speakerphone up against your mouth so we can hear you better?
2: Can you hear me better?
0: Cool. Yeah, that's great. So what's up?
2: Okay, I said, hey, so just been listening to you for about 20 years. I'm 42, so
0: wow.
2: Since I was about 20.
0: Thank you.
2: Well, it's thanks to my dad. Just wanted to call and say excited. I just got my first fully EV truck, and I heard that you mentioned something about that early in the show.
0: Mm-hmm.
2: We took it on its maiden voyage up to northern Wisconsin, almost Michigan.
0: Mm-hmm.
2: And these things are amazing. We on a full 100% charge, we almost have a range of 500 miles.
0: Wow. Did you get a Rivian or a Ford 150?
2: No, it's a Chevy Silverado work truck.
0: Ah. I didn't know Chevy made a fully electric
2: sure, truck. Absolutely. Ford does too. Chevy, they all do. What's funny is that just before the war, we were looking at it. My wife and I have been, you know, debating this for about a year.
0: Mm-hmm.
2: And right as the, you know, we were making these calls to all the dealers, and they're like, yeah, we have, you know, had this truck on the lot for a year.
0: Mm-hmm.
2: And then when the Iran war started, all of a sudden we were calling, and these things were just flying off the lots.
0: Oh, yeah.
2: So, but we're really happy. We have our charger installed now. Mm-hmm. And honestly, it's going to be hard to go back to any kind of gas-powered vehicle. We also have a Toyota RAV, which is a hybrid, and
0: it's just economics too. I mean, you know, when I'm buying electricity from the power company, and putting it in my car, I'm driving on the equivalent of about 70 cents a gallon gasoline, and when I buy it from the charger stations, which are more expensive, it's about the equivalent of about $2.50 a gallon gasoline. And when I'm running it on a sunny day, when I got solar panels on my roof, it's absolutely free. The sun is charging my car. I mean, how can you? It's like the economic. There was a whole article in like the Financial Times last week about the economics of driving an electric vehicle, and they based the entire thing on what the charging stations charge. Now they're all charging like 35 to 50 cents a kilowatt hour. I'm paying like, you know, 7 cents a kilowatt hour, you know, at mm-hmm. home. You know,
2: yeah,
0: and,
2: but,
0: so
2: yeah, but,
0: go ahead.
2: Oh, I was just gonna say though, but you know. You know, think about this. So we had to stop in Monaco, Wisconsin, which is I couldn't believe it, but they had like 5 bank Tesla charging station.
0: Mm-hmm.
2: And we hooked up to it, and we hooked up for about an hour and a half, went and had some lunch and went mm-hmm. to Walmart and stuff like that. We did the ultimate test. We had it down to 5%, and I hooked it up, and to get it up to 80%, you know, because we don't charge it to 100% when we're around home.
0: Mm-hmm.
2: And it cost about $60 on a fast charge.
0: Yeah.
2: But
0: yeah.
2: On the other hand, a full size truck like this that was gas, I'd be spending $120
0: exactly
2: to fill up that.
0: Exactly.
2: That
0: and because
2: vehicle.
0: You're using a commercial charger, you were paying far more than if you had just plugged it in at home.
2: Right. Exactly. Exactly. At home, on a day to day basis, I think I go through, even driving around town, I think I maybe use up 5%, which you'll charge in about 10 minutes when I'm at home. It's just unbelievable. In most nights I don't even charge it now because it's like I'm not going to go 300 miles the whole week. So it's like,
0: do you know what you're paying for electricity at home?
2: You know, I don't. That's a white.
0: That's something to look up because those charging stations are, you know, like I said, typically charging 35 to 50 mm-hmm. cents a kilowatt. And at home, I think the national average is 17 cents a kilowatt. So it's really cheap.
2: Yeah.
0: Jesse, I got to move along, but thank you for the call.
2: Yeah.
0: Tom,
2: one more thing. The reason why I actually called in is because I was going to call in it was late yesterday, and you've had a number of people call in, especially people that voted for Trump and said, and I have some of these in my own family, and I said, you know, I voted, you know, for the economics because Republicans are typically, you know, better with the economy, which is complete
0: BS.
2: Horse hockey.
0: Yeah.
2: But you know what I tell those people? I say, well, if that's why you voted for him, even though you don't agree with him on pretty much anything else, then I'll tell you what, that's your 30 pieces of silver that you,
0: well,
2: you know,
0: said.
2: The same amount that Judas betrayed Jesus for.
0: Yeah, well so. Said, Jesse. That's a perfect metaphor.
2: That's
0: something to look up, because those charging stations are, you know, like I said, typically charging 35 to 50 cents a kilowatt. And at home, I think the national average is 17 cents a kilowatt. So it's really cheap.
2: Yeah.
0: Jesse, I got to move along, but thank you for the call.
2: Tom, one more thing. The reason why I actually called in is because I was going to call in it was late yesterday, and you've had a number of people call in, especially people that voted for Trump, and said, and I have some of these in my own family, and I said, you know, I voted, you know, for the economics because Republicans are typically, you know, better with the economy, which is complete horse hockey.
0: Yeah.
2: But you know what I tell those people? I say, well, if that's why you voted for him, even though you don't agree with him on pretty much anything else, then I'll tell you what, that's your 30 pieces of silver that you,
0: well
2: you know,
0: said.
2: The same amount that Judas betrayed Jesus for.
0: Yeah, well so. Said, Jesse. That's a perfect metaphor.
2: Thank you.
0: It really is. Yeah, thank you. Thank you, Jesse. Morris in Inglewood, California. Hey, Morris, what's up?
3: Tom, one way, a martial law. That's the only defense Trump's got to keep him in power, to keep him from going to prison. The Democrats, I heard a rumor because I'm not in Congress. The Democrats, 218 of them, they're trying to get a situation where they're going to work with some moderate Republicans and bring impeachment charges against this guy. Now, here comes the question on the floor. If Trump is under the umbrella of impeachment, can he still impose martial law? Because you know this guy, know he's cooked. He's fried as a chicken, Tom. And the only way out again is martial law. However, if they have him under the umbrella of impeachment, can he still employ it? What he wants to do is he wants us to gun down one of his uniformed personnel, one of his ICE people.
0: Oh, he's going to be looking for a provocation. I think he's also trying to get Iran to hit us domestically so he can declare an emergency.
3: Okay, you know where I'm coming from. Now, my question is with
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0: 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Sarno, Public Affairs Director at KBCS. Tom Hartman is going to be back on for another 2 hours, coming up in a few minutes, and you can join in on the conversation. 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We'll reconnect with the Tom Hartman Studios after headlines from National Native News. Thanks for being here.
1: This is National Native News. I'm Jill Freitas. The Western Canadian province of Alberta is grappling with a divisive political issue of separation from the rest of Canada. Indigenous leaders in Alberta are opposed to the idea. And as Dan Karpinchuk reports, the National Chief of the Assembly of First Nations recently weighed in on their side.
2: Cindy Woodhouse-Nepenak made her position known during the three-day annual gathering in Ottawa of the Assembly of First Nations. She told delegates to the meeting that any movement by Alberta to separate from Canada is illegitimate without the consent of First Nations. Nepenak says First Nations have always stood for Canadian unity, and they want Prime Minister Mark Carney to know that.
3: We have made it clear that any proposal to separate from any province or territory from Canada is fundamentally illegitimate and unconstitutional without the explicit, prior, informed, and collective consent of First Nations. We need to make and call it what it is, because Albertans need to know that if they vote to separate from Canada, that they're not taking the land with them.
2: The chiefs from across the country expressed their overwhelming support against Alberta separation. Nepenak says First Nations chiefs want the federal and provincial governments to protect treaty rights from the threats posed by Alberta separatism. They passed a resolution asking Ottawa to ensure constitutional procedures that impact First Nations only go ahead with consultation and the consent of affected groups. They say that the Alberta government has failed to recognize or engage First Nations on the issue, adding that treaty rights would be fundamentally affected by such constitutional change. Alberta's Premier, Danielle Smith, says she supports a stronger Alberta staying in Canada. Recently, an Alberta court quashed the approval of a pro-separation petition. The judge found that the province's chief electoral officer did not properly fulfill his duty to consult with First Nations and also failed to consider a previous court ruling that said separation would violate treaty rights. For National Native News, I'm Dan Karpinchuk.
1: The National Congress of American Indians is criticizing a new White House report that it says misrepresents Native history and ignores the sovereign status of tribal nations. The report, Saving America's Story, released earlier this month, calls for changes in how American history is presented in museums and public institutions. In a statement, NCAI says the nation's history cannot be told truthfully without acknowledging tribal nations, the realities of land dispossession, forced removal, federal Indian boarding schools, and other documented chapters of U.S. history. Executive Director Larry Wright Jr. says, quote, tribal nations are sovereign governments with a unique political relationship with the United States, end quote, adding that this distinction should never be minimized. Wright also says, quote, America's story begins with tribal nations. It cannot be told truthfully without us, end quote. NCAI is urging federal leaders, museums, educators, and the public to reject efforts to revise the documented history of tribal nations and instead support accurate historical scholarships and implementation of federal Indian boarding school recommendations. Tribal nations are taking action on education, treaty rights, and sacred lands. New federal data shows graduation rates are rising at Bureau of Indian Education schools. Some tribal schools credit career training, virtual classes, and more accurate student records. But Crow Creek Sioux Chairman Peter Lenkeek says severely underfunded schools still depend on the government to fulfill its treaty promises. In Washington state, the Swinomish and Squaxin Island tribes sued the federal government last week over changes to the Endangered Species Act. Swinomish Chairman Steve Edwards called the rule anti-science, saying weakened habitat protections threaten Chinook salmon and treaty fishing rights. I'm Jill Freitas.
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1: Hey, welcome to our second hour. This is absolutely bizarre what's going on here with Marco Rubio and this this new study, this new report, or whatever they want to call this thing. It's basically a prescription for an authoritarian crackdown on the United States, using Cuba as the excuse, or it's a prescription for a military invasion of Cuba using American activism as the excuse, or both. And I'm leaning heavily toward both. This is called Cuba, the capital of 21st century communism. And there's, you know, a whole series of pieces to this. For example, the table of contents. This is just the chapter headings. Number one, the revolutionary state. Number two, birth of the new left. Number three, exporting revolution. See, he's claiming that communism in the United States, which is a terrible, terrible problem, right? Because the communists have been, what, I don't know, kidnapping Aldo Moro? I mean, you know, blowing up buildings? No, that was the 60s. It's not now. Anyhow, the communists in the United States are being led and taught and trained and funded by Cuba. And his evidence is that some of these lefties in America have actually visited Cuba. And they've got this list of people. Amy Goodman, hey, she went to Cuba. You know, the journalist. It's incredible. So his chapter three, exporting revolution. Chapter four, an espionage empire. Yes, Cuba is spying on all of us. Has anybody looked at some of the big tech companies? I mean, speaking of spying, or what the Chinese and Russians are up to? The fifth chapter is titled Revolutionary Tourism. In other words, Cuba is saying, hey, come visit us, and we will turn you into a communist. The seventh is racial revolution. Cuba is a relatively colorblind society. They've gone out of their way to make sure that opportunity is available to people regardless of their race. That's certainly something I saw when we were there. Number seven, front groups and fellow travelers. This is where they call out some of the American groups that are on the left. Number eight, anti-American internationale. Claiming that Cuba is like, you know, this leading force to turn the world against America. I would say probably the most effective force turning the world against America right now is named Donald Trump, but Rubio is of a different opinion. And then the conclusion is number nine. This is from the first couple paragraphs. For nearly seven decades, the Cuban regime has waged a sustained campaign of subversion against the United States. It is a campaign that has infiltrated the highest reaches of the U.S. government, recruited and cultivated generations of American activists, backed an unprecedented wave of left-wing terrorism on American soil, and carried out one of the most durable and damaging foreign intelligence penetrations in American history. Now, this is just insane. I mean, you know, Cuba has been hanging on by their fingernails for the last 50 years. It goes on to say, the Cuban campaign against America is unique. It is irregular and covert. And you know, goes on from there. Cuban agents infiltrated the top levels of the State Department, the National Security Council, and the Pentagon, operating undercover for decades without detection. Really? The Cubans devoted themselves to recruiting, cultivating, and mobilizing a global coalition of activists, intellectuals, and political groups around this cause, building a sprawling revolutionary network that shaped a disproportionate share of America's most famous and influential extremist movements, from the Black Panthers and the Weather Underground through to Antifa. Well, the Black Panthers, they're still sort of around as a kind of social support group, but they're, you know, no longer marching in the streets like, you know, Huey Newton with guns. The Weather Underground, And I used to know those people. They're gone. They don't exist anymore. And Antifa isn't a thing. They go on to say, today that network continues to maintain ties to powerful leftist nonprofits, anti-ICE collectives, socialist groups, and Marxist militant organizations across the United States. I mean, this is wild. And this is the... This is just, where is he going with this? Marco Rubio wants to be president. And, you know, he was the senator from Florida. He got there by claiming that his parents were, you know, anti-Castro refugees, words to that effect. For years and years and years, people thought he was one of those people who fled the Cuban Revolution. In fact, his parents came over here 2 years before the Cuban Revolution. And, you know, they were not penniless refugees. And so now we've got this authoritarian crackdown on domestic dissent is what I think is coming, and an invasion of Cuba. The report actually states, and also this is from the Chicago Tribune, this is Daniel DePetris writing, the report actually states in all seriousness that Cuba's main goal is to conquer the United States. That's about as dumb gets. Don't be fooled. This is the State Department trying to build a foundational case for U.S. military action should Trump decide to do it. And here's the thing, you know, Congressman Carlos Jimenez of Florida said on social media on Monday, Cuba is next. But Trump has made it fairly clear that he can't go after Cuba until he's done with Iran. And it's increasingly looking like we're not ever going to be done with Iran, especially now that the Houthis are in on this thing. And, you know, they've just turned away these two tankers in the Red Sea. I mean, this is upping the ante exponentially. And I don't know what's going to happen with the Suez Canal. That's, I mean, you know, Egypt, right? Egypt is kind of on our side, I mean, more or less in most of this. But I think they're trying to stay out of it. But then this report, this so-called report from Marco Rubio, participants include a suite of influential progressives from the United States and across the world, including Hassan Piker, Amazon labor union founder Christian Smalls, a delegation from the Democratic Socialists of America, former UK party Labour Party leader Jeremy Corbyn, former Spanish Deputy Prime Minister Pablo Iglesias, several other current and former members of the European Parliament, and Isra Hrisi, a campus activist and daughter of Representative Ilhan Omar. And then it goes after Code Pink and the Communist Party and the National Lawyers Guild and, you know, it's just wild stuff. Keep an eye on this. This is something that, you know, 187 United Nations members have voted to say that our 50-year blockade of Cuba, which just you know, went on steroids last year and has now brought that island to its knees. I mean, people are literally dying in Cuba every day because we're preventing oil from getting there. And so their hospitals are shutting down and they can't do surgeries and things. 187 nations have voted to say that this is wrong, that this is a war crime. The publication cites the House Un-American Activities Committee, Joe McCarthy's committee. Well, Joe McCarthy was the Senate. HUAC was in the House. These were the people who were hunting communists in the 50s. As a source, as a solid, legitimate source of information about Cuba, smears activists, organizations, and even elected officials using guilt by association. And you know, I hope that Congress says enough, that Democrats stand up and say enough, and that this gets some national publicity. This is outrageous what he's doing, and he's doing it because he wants to be president. And he thinks, you know, there's a lot of Cuban Americans, particularly in Florida. Maybe he wants to go back to being the senator from Florida. I don't know what his ambitions are. Run for governor of Florida. I mean, you know, I think that DeSantis is term limited. But whatever's up with Rubio, it's going to be another mess for the rest of us, in my humble opinion.
0: This is the Tom Hartman Program.
1: 15 minutes past the hour. What's up with the Tate brothers? Stick around, we'll talk about that.

0: And welcome back, Larry in Marysville, Washington. Hey, Larry, thanks for listening to KBCS. What's up?
1: Oh, just let it's initial day, okay?
0: So I'm sorry, say it again. I missed it.
1: Well, anyway, initial day means it's LLR, which is let Larry rant.
0: Okay. All right, Larry. Go ahead and rant.
1: Okay. So sit back and have a couple of sips of your tea or whatever you're drinking at the moment. Here goes. Number one, you had that woman call. You had that guy call. He was being religious, and you guys debating about religion and stuff.
0: Well, I made the mistake of thinking that right. He was asking me questions in good faith when he was trying to set me up.
1: Yeah.
0: I won't make that mistake again.
1: Okay, LLR now. LLR, sit back, sip some tea. Here goes. Okay, so anyway, you're talking about Graham and all that stuff. Well, Trump gave Graham his foundation a giant portion of the money they're supposed to supply Venezuela with aid.
0: Oh, really?
1: Okay. Really? Yeah, really. Okay, so there's that. And that same thing's going to happen because if he knows that he's going to sort it out. It's the LLC deal where he's going to sort it out. They're both going to make monies. Point blank. That's all there is to it. Okay, That's Venezuela.
0: Yeah.
1: Now the Tates. It turns out that Trump had Grinnell meet up with the Albania, one of the heads of Albania, to discuss that in Albania about releasing the Tates. Okay,
0: and I think you're thinking of Romania.
1: Romania. Then they had a meeting at Mar-a-Lago.
0: Mm-hmm.
1: And the thing is, that then Trump gets on there and he does his best. He does his best rendition of the guy saying, "I don't know nothing. I don't know nothing."
0: Yeah. Trump says he's getting dating advice from the Tates.
1: Right. Trump knows nothing.
0: Oh my God.
1: Okay, then now the whole point is that he does that. So anyway, there's that. Okay, ready? Now let's get into some into projects. The DC projects. Okay, the pool, 14.7 million. Military parade. Get this one, 45 million. The East Wing, so far, $307 million. The Kennedy redesign that he's backed away from is $257 million, for a total of $624 million. Now, the new cost for ICE and border, $46.5 billion. ICE alone, $113 billion. Other air responses and stuff like that, they're calling air response funding.
0: Larry, what's your point?
1: $49 billion, okay?
0: So what's the point you're trying to make?
1: And then, okay, here's the point. The totals all together for the tourism and everything, $585 billion total, costing Americans $4,325 per household.
0: Right. There you go.
1: And now, the new thing is this, is it say SH and then JD Vance for JDV.
0: Okay.
1: Republicans, don't vote.
0: Larry, I'm out of time. I'm sorry. Yeah, there you go. Thank you, Larry.

0: 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The Commonwealth Report brings you honest, unfiltered reporting. 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Take back your news. You know, Richard Nixon and Spiro Agnew both took cash bribes while they were in the White House. Since then, you know, the Supreme Court, or at least five Republicans on the Supreme Court, made it a lot easier for politicians to take bribes with their Citizens United decision, which basically legalized political bribery as long as it's done through campaigns or PACs or super PACs. But for some people, there's just never enough money, right? Donald Trump has been running small-time hustles to make money for decades, selling sneakers, Bibles, steaks, vodka, water. But now he's hit the big time. He's got these fungible tokens, right? Fungible crypto assets, which are basically just digital pictures of Donald Trump that say, fight, fight, fight. And he has turned them into an $8 billion machine. His wife is in on this, too, with his Trump coin. It's a new way that foreign powers and billionaires in the United States can just shovel money into Donald Trump's pocket. There's a whole article about it over at HartmanReport.com titled Presidential Payola, the Evolution of Political Bribery. Check it out. Minutes past the hour, so this is wild. This fellow threw a garden party, and we're going to get to who he is in just a moment. Threw a garden party for the Tate brothers. Andrew Tate has been charged with 42 felonies, including rape, human trafficking, assault, occasioning bodily harm, and 19 charges relating to indecent images of a child and extreme pornography. And his brother Tristan has been hit with 17 felony charges in the UK, including rape, sexual assault, and trafficking. Seven women made allegations against him. And four British women allege Andrew Tate strangled two women so often and with such force that they developed burst capillaries in their eyes. One of those women alleges he raped her, whipped her with a belt, and pointed a gun in her face. All four women in that suit allege he choked them. He had his hand around one woman's throat when he asked her out loud, I'm just debating whether to rape you or not. The filing said then he raped her. And so who is the guy who threw a party for these guys? In Washington, D.C., with 150 guests, and then led a field trip to Ned, the private club near the White House where cabinet secretaries hang out? It's the Washington, D.C. garden party. This guy is the president's special envoy for global partnerships. Who is that? Who is partying with the Tate brothers? Well, his name is Paolo Zampoli. He's sort of famous because he's the guy who claims that he introduced Trump to Melania, although others suggest that it was actually Jeffrey Epstein who introduced Trump to Melania. I have no idea who's telling the truth here. He was a modeling agency boss. Trump put him on the board of the Kennedy Center. Zampoli confirmed to the Daily Mail that he hosted the Tates at his D.C. home and squired them around town. During the same trip, the brothers got a photo op with Texas Congressman Wesley Hunt. Jeffrey Epstein, now Zampoli used to run a modeling company where he would bring young women in and then send them off to magazine shoots and apparently to other things, because Jeffrey Epstein was one of his clients. And Jeffrey Epstein was not using models for magazine shoots. Zampoli's company was called ID Model Management. And in fact, in 2004, Zampoli and Epstein partnered in a bid to buy Elite Model Management. Zampoli also became a partner in an ocean charity called Terra Mar that was founded by Ghislaine Maxwell. His name appears repeatedly in the Epstein documents released by the Justice Department, including an FBI interview with a woman who says that he basically gave her to Epstein, who raped her. His ex-partner, they never got married, but they've got a child together, Amanda Ungaro. They lived together for 20 years. She divorced him. She says that she's the one who says that this Melania cute meat story is fiction and that the Trumps actually met through Epstein. She was there, or at least says she was. In March, he asked a top ICE official to deport his wife. His wife was Brazilian, or is Brazilian, Ungaro. the mother of his child, during their custody battle, to settle a personal score, using the federal government to settle a personal score. This is the guy who is partying with the Tates. This is the guy who is Donald Trump's best friend. This is the guy Donald Trump has made the president's special envoy for global partnerships. This is the guy who is Melania's best friend, I guess. Wild stuff. It's going to be interesting to see where this goes. Again, there's going to be a court case on this one, I believe on Thursday, where they're going to decide whether or not to extradite these guys to Great Britain, which is typically routine because we've got an extradition treaty with them. Finally, our geeky science for the day, a tiger mosquito, these little striped tiger mosquitoes, came to North America from Asia, presumably on a boatload of tires, actually, is the best guess. They're an invasive species. They have now spread across the country. And what's amazing is this new Aedes albopictus, is the Asian tiger mosquito. And this is the mosquito, by the way. The indigenous North American mosquitoes do not spread dengue or Zika or chikungunya, but these tiger mosquitoes will. And they can also spread malaria. And so what they found was in 2016, they found this one little isolated place in Wake County, North Carolina, where the Asian tiger mosquitoes had a mutation that allowed them to ignore perethrins, the main anti-mosquito stuff that you buy at the drugstore or at the hardware store and you spray in your backyard. And now, this is just published in the journal Parasites and Vectors, they found that one single genetic change that first occurred in Wake County, North Carolina, has now spread across the country. Because people are spraying their yards with these perethrins, and it's killing all the other mosquitoes that would compete with the tiger mosquitoes. And the tiger mosquitoes with the mutations are the only ones surviving, and they're like filling the ecological niche, which makes it much more dangerous for all of us. Louise was telling me this morning, she said, when you mess with the web of life, you just never know what's going to bite you back. She was so right.
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0: But enough of my pontifications and theories. What's on your mind today? I'll pick up your calls right after the break.

0: Good morning. It's 10:28. 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The Tom Hartman program will be right back after the latest from Yale Climate Connections, Earthwise, A Moment of Science, and the Lowdown on Science.
1: I'm Dr. Anthony Lizerwitz, and this is Climate Connections. Hundreds of feet deep in the ocean, light fades to black, and a vibrant ecosystem comes to life. This is the ocean's twilight zone, a cold, dark place that's home to strange jellyfish and glowing squids, as well as plankton and countless fish.
2: It's really an amazing assemblage of animals that have adapted to these low light and cold conditions.
1: Chris Dorsett of the nonprofit Ocean Conservancy says these animals help regulate the Earth's climate by transporting planet-warming carbon deep underwater. The ocean absorbs a lot of carbon dioxide from the atmosphere. Then tiny phytoplankton near the ocean's surface take up carbon as they photosynthesize and grow. Every night, creatures from the twilight zone swim to the surface to eat these phytoplankton and other creatures. Then they take that carbon back down to the deep, where much of it will remain. But Dorsett says the twilight zone is in trouble as companies grow more interested in deep-sea fishing and mining. So he says it's vital that countries enact policies to protect it.
2: This area very much needs to be protected before activities begin that could really impact it and impact those values for society.
1: Climate Connections is produced by the Yale Center for Environmental Communication. To learn more about climate change, visit climateconnections.org.
3: Cacti and climate change. I'm Randy Simon, and this is Earthwise, a look at our changing environment. Cacti are famous for their ability to survive some of the harshest conditions on Earth, making them symbols of resilience in a warming world. But climate change is altering temperatures and rainfall patterns across many desert regions, highlighting the importance of understanding how these plants adapt. Although cacti are often seen as slow-growing symbols of unchanging deserts, new research suggests they are evolving much faster than scientists once thought. Researchers at the University of Reading in the UK set out to understand what drives the formation of new cactus species. For decades, biologists believed pollinators and highly specialized flowers were the main forces behind the development of new plant species. However, new research, which was recently published in the journal Biology Letters, found that cacti follow a different pattern. Instead of flower size or pollinator type driving diversification, the key factor appears to be how rapidly cactus flowers change shape over time. Scientists analyzed flower measurements from more than 750 cactus species. Blooms range from just a tenth of an inch long to giant blossoms measuring more than 12 inches in diameter. Surprisingly, flower size itself had little connection to the appearance of new species. Instead, cacti whose flowers evolved most rapidly were also the most likely to branch off into new species. The findings suggest that deserts, often viewed as harsh and unchanging landscapes, are actually places of rapid biological change. With nearly one-third of cactus species threatened with extinction, understanding how quickly these plants evolve could help guide future conservation efforts. Earthwise is a production of WAMC. 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
4: Anyone who's attempted to trace their family history knows genealogy is an arduous task. For scientists tracing animal evolution, the task is even harder. The resulting family trees can offer some surprising finds. Take, for instance, ratites, a group of mostly large, flightless birds in the southern hemisphere, which includes the ostrich, rhea, cassowary, and emu. The group also includes the chicken-sized kiwi, as well as the big extinct elephant bird and moa. Though they can't fly, these birds are great runners. Scientists had assumed that all ratites had a common flightless ancestor on supercontinent Gondwana. When Gondwana broke apart, each of today's ratites evolved on their separate landmass. This theory would mean that the kiwi and the moa, both from New Zealand, were closely related. That was the assumption, anyways. But when research showed that the New Zealand moa was most closely related to the flying South American

0: inside us all along? This is Sandra Tinglo with the lowdown on science saying, in a way, yes. A global research team from Harvard Medical School, Dana-Farber, and Maastricht University looked at the thymus. This organ trains immune cells. They used algorithms from the CT scans of over 3,000 cancer patients to score thymus health. Patients with healthier thymuses had better immunotherapy outcomes across several cancers. Healthy thymuses cut risk by 44%, even in typically stubborn tumors. But the thymus is vulnerable to chemotherapy, radiation, and smoking. Before prescribing medicines, we shouldn't just focus on the tumor. First, we need to ask whether the immune system's boot camp is still in fighting shape.
1: Having trouble tuning in? Download the KBCS mobile app for a crystal clear connection for whenever you connect.

0: overturned Article 2. They've overturned the 1st, 4th, 9th, and 14th Amendments. They've overturned Article 1, Section 7. All the details of this whole thing are over at HartmanReport.com. You got to check it out. Hydrate, Doug. 35 minutes past the hour. Picking up your calls here. What's on your mind? Leslie, listening on WHMT in Amherst, Massachusetts. Hey, Leslie, what's up?
1: Hi, Tom. Well, I'm still sitting here gobsmacked with everything that I've been listening to today. Mm-hmm. And I'm not even sure if my question now is worth talking about. But you mentioned something before the last break about even if we win in November, which I am praying deeply for, they're going to steal it from us.
0: They're going to try.
1: They're going to take it away.
0: There's no doubt. They're going to try.
1: Yeah. And the big thing is the martial law, which is scaring me to no end. Mm-hmm. And if they do call on martial law, what do we, as the people who are so against all of this, what can we possibly do? I mean, it's my soul is just breaking open.
0: Yeah.
1: Because I don't know what to think anymore. It's so frightening.
0: When you look around,
1: and I just wanted to talk about that. And the other point that I wanted to bring out was, what would happen if all of us people, you know, the millions that voted against this horrendous situation with Trump, what if we wanted to break away and start our own republic? Is that something that anyone has ever thought about?
0: Yeah.
1: And that all the I'm sorry. Okay, go ahead. Please talk.
0: Mostly right-wingers. There are at least a half a dozen secession movements in the United States. There's one in Maine. There was one in New Hampshire. There's several of them in California. There's one big one, the whole Jefferson area thing. There's one here in the Pacific Northwest. Idaho, taking a chunk of Oregon and then declaring itself a separate state. I mean, there's just been a bunch of them, but they've all been driven by right wingers. To the best of my knowledge, there's no left wing secession attempts. Cascadia. There is this compact that California, Oregon, and Washington State have, but it's basically economic. It's not so much political. In terms of your first question, you know, what do you do if Trump declares martial law and just says, you know, dissent is illegal? When you look at nations around the world where their leaders have done this, Erdogan in Turkey, for example, or El Sisi in Egypt. These were democracies that ceased to be democracies, or Orban in Hungary, or Putin in Russia. In each case, what happened was the people showed up in the streets, and ultimately the people were suppressed. In all four of those countries, the people were suppressed. However, in Hungary, the people ultimately prevailed, and they're in the process of reclaiming their democracy.

0: see right now is they're purging Orban's peoples out of the senior levels of government. We'll see how it goes, you know, and hopefully they end up with. But, you know, it took them a decade and a half, almost two decades, to recover from Orban doing pretty much exactly what Trump is doing right now. In fact, Orban, most people think it is and was Trump's model. And Orban was simply modeling what Putin did. It's just that, you know, Orban did it a little more friendly and gentler and slower because he was part of the EU and he couldn't quite move as fast as Putin did. So the bottom line, Leslie, is people show up in the streets and either they prevail or they don't.
1: What I don't understand is we have them. I've gone to every No Kings rally. I've promoted it. I mean, we've been out there, I mean, with the killings
0: right.
1: that just happened again in Maine. And, you know, I'm a nurse, and I bled for Alex Pretty. I just don't know what to expect or how to prepare for this.
0: Well, and that's exactly how they want us to be thinking and feeling. You know, they want us to feel disempowered and panicked and concerned and and what I'm saying is, let's just take one day at a time. Let's do the best we can. Let's keep all of our friends as well informed as possible. Share your information sources with people. If there's newsletters that you get, or you know, radio stations or whatever that you listen to that you know, you get important information from, share it with everybody you know. You know, we have to get ready for this, and there is no specific manual for how to get ready for this other than connecting with each other. Reaching out to your local politicians and getting to know them, because resistance at the local level is going to be the key all the way across.
1: I call Elizabeth Warren at least three times a week.
0: Yeah, but I'm talking about reaching out to the mayor of Amherst, reaching out to your city council, reaching out to your state representative, reaching out to your state senator. You know, that those relationships are just as important as calling Elizabeth Warren. So, but reaching out to your neighbors. And if you are a member of any community groups, you know, from a knitting circle to a book club to a Lions group or something like that, those are the places where resistance happens. That's how the American Revolution started, was these committees of, you know, it wasn't commerce. There was a phrase for it, but basically what they were run by women. And they were groups that were like writing up little pamphlets and telling what, you know, what's going on with the British and who's doing what and where are the soldiers, and circulating these things kind of semi-anonymously with committees of correspondence, they were called. And just look up committees of correspondence and that whole story in the American Revolution. And, you know, I think that's sort of what Substack is in a way now. But we can create our own little local networks that are like committees of correspondence. So, Leslie, I've got to move along, but thank you. That was a great question. I'm sorry there's not an easy answer, but it's going to be a tough, probably next 2.5 years.
1: I really just wanted to put it out there again so someone else was listening, realize that we are struggling, but we're not giving up.
0: There you go. Leslie, thank you. I appreciate that. Alice in San Angelo, Texas. Hey, Alice, what's on your mind today?
2: Well, what you said, Tom, about Trump not wanting Vance to be, or Rubio, either one, to be the next after him. Mm-hmm. I think you said that yesterday. It brought to my mind something I heard several weeks ago now that Tony Scaramucci said on two different interviews or podcasts, I'm not sure which, because I saw them both on Facebook. And but so I listened to them because, you know, I know he has a thing with Trump. But anyway, he's against him. And so I thought, what has he got to say? And he said, In both these instances, he said, you wait and see. After the primaries, no matter how it goes, Trump is going to find a reason, a way and a reason to get rid of Vance, and he's just going to get rid of Rubio. He's just going to dump him.
0: Well, I think he's going to blame the Iran war
2: to get rid
0: on
2: Rubio. Of Vance. Yeah, and he said it, and my thought was, but wait a minute, Vance was elected.
0: Yeah.
2: So the only way to get rid of him is by impeachment. And would he actually, with everything he's doing, would he actually come up with some kind of charges against Vance to get him kicked out.
0: No, I think that's pretty unlikely.
2: And now I'm wondering if he would do that.
0: Yeah, I think what Trump knows is that Vance, the problem that Vance has is that his persona, the way he presents himself to others, is kind of pseudo intellectual and a little bit effeminate,
2: right,
0: for the Pete Hegseth crowd. You know, he's not the macho man, and
2: right,
0: he's married to a brown skinned woman, and he's got brown skinned children, and so
2: right,
0: I think the conclusion that Trump has come to is that MAGA will never follow Vance. He's too smart for them, and he's too closely associated to a brown-skinned woman. And so who replaces him? And he's been thinking Rubio, but I get the feeling, and this is just an intuition, although there's other people expressing this opinion as well, that Trump is going to have to blame the Iran war on somebody. And probably the fall guy,
2: right,
0: is going to be Rubio. Because Vance has been he's been leaking this like a friggin' sieve for months now, that he did not like the war in Iran, he did not want to do the war in Iran, he had nothing to do with the war in Iran. And so Rubio gets blamed for it. And what does that do? It leaves he doesn't have to get rid of Vance. He just has to kind of put him out to pasture, you know, which he's already done. And so that creates this space for Don Jr. to come in and be the fair-haired boy, to use the old, I suppose, racist expression, to be the one who's going to be the heir to the throne. And I've already, first part of that project is to make sure that Don Jr. has several billion dollars in his back pocket that can't be taken away from him. And they're in the process of doing that. And then, you know, given our campaign finance system, he can basically buy his way into office. And so I'm expecting a major, after the primary, or not after the primary, after the November election, regardless of which way it goes,
2: right,
0: whether the Republicans prevail or whether the Democrats prevail, I am expecting a major PR campaign to rehabilitate the image of Don Jr. and present him to the world as a serious businessman, a successful businessman, and a serious potential diplomat and you know, like that. Because the Trump crime family has figured out that the quickest way to make billions of dollars is to run a corrupt administration. It's what Orban figured out. It's
2: right,
0: what Putin figured out. It's what El-Sisi figured out. It's what, I mean, you know, dictators around the world, what's the first thing they do? They grab all the money they can. And that's what they're in the process of doing right now. And now that's going to become the new family business. It's much more profitable than real estate. If you can get, you know, hundreds of companies giving you $1 million at a pop just to get the legislation that they want or the policies that they want. So that's my guess of how this is all going to play out, Alice. But again, it's just a guess. I mean, I'm fairly well informed, but I don't have a crystal ball. Alice, thanks for the call. It's great to hear from you. I appreciate it. We'll be right back.
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0: Defending America from the weapons of mass deception. I'll be right back with you and your call.

0: And welcome back, John in Seattle. Hey, John, what's on your mind today?
1: Yeah, good morning, Tom.
0: Hey.
1: I was listening to you talking about Mark Rubio or whatever with Cuba.
0: Mm-hmm.
1: And I was, as you were talking about it, you mentioned Clarence Thomas and all that. And I wanted to suggest there's a filmmaker named Michael Kirk who in the year 2023 made a documentary, and it's on YouTube.
0: Mm-hmm.
1: It's called Clarence and Jeannie Thomas, Politics, Power, and the Supreme Court. It's has to do with him being involved with the Black Panther Power. He was a member. So it would have been nice
0: back
1: to have mentioned that when you were talking about him.
0: Yeah. So back in the day, Clarence Thomas was in the Black Panthers. I recall reading something like that.
1: This is a fantastic documentary. It shows Clarence Thomas's life from the beginning all the way till today.
0: Yeah, and his wife, Jenny, she was a cult member for a while, wasn't she?
1: She's with the John Birch Society and Goldwater, Republican, far right.
0: Yeah, interesting. I'll have to check it out.
1: The upbringing in the segregated Georgia, that was Clarence Thomas.
0: Yeah.
1: And so he was against affirmative action.
0: Yeah,
1: at the beginning.
0: Oh, and that's why Reagan, I think it was, put him in charge of affirmative action within the White House, and that's where he was plucked from when Bush Sr. put him on the Supreme Court.
1: It
0: would be fascinating to hear from.
1: Well, Anita Hill is in this documentary as far as the court case goes. So
0: right. It's
1: very, very enlightening.
0: I would love to hear from some of our Black listeners about their thoughts on Black people like Clarence Thomas, who so aggressively oppose any kind of program that might specifically help Black people.
1: This guy, Michael Kirk, is a veteran.
0: Mm-hmm.
1: But he's just beautiful because he has his friends in the documentary talking about how Clarence Thomas was committing sodomy, or not sodomy, but was real, into women.
0: Mm-hmm.
1: I don't know what you call it. He didn't rape them, but
0: he was just promiscuous.
1: Did with Anita Hill.
0: No, he was, he had a reputation as what they used to call back in the day, a ladies' man. But I'm wondering about this, is he a self-hating Black man who married a white woman? Or is there some actual rationale or political construct or social construct?
1: Well, in the documentary, he was moving up and wanted power. And so he went to a college. He was into the white college situation there.
0: Right.
1: And then
0: a black guy wanted to be a white guy? I mean, I just don't quite understand it.
1: When he met Jeannie Thomas, that's where it all began.
0: Yeah.
1: And it almost failed. They almost didn't elect him. So the documentary is just the best I've ever seen. I'd always recommend it to anyone I meet.
0: Okay. I'll have to check it out. John, thank you for the call. 51 minutes past the hour. I'll be back with more of your calls in just a minute. Stay with us.

0: Hey, thanks so much for sharing our program and for reaching out to our stations and sponsors and letting them know that you're listening. It really means a lot to us. Welcome back. 9 minutes before the hour, picking up your calls here. Mark in Sauk City, Wisconsin. Hey, Mark, what's up?
1: Yeah, well, you kind of, so many topics today. Marco Rubio, I wouldn't think a war against Cuba would be very popular with the American people.
0: Mm-hmm.
1: On the whole secessionist thing of some states, that's a whole article. I had to look this up because I'd seen it before. That's a whole article for Section 3 where you can't do that without permission of the states themselves.
0: That's
1: and
0: correct.
1: Congress.
0: Yeah, it's in the Constitution.
1: You can't do that. For the mosquito thing, I saw a little interesting fact. I brought up to mind an interesting thing of Charles Mann's book, 1493, that is likely that malaria came over with English colonists because malaria did not exist in the Americas until the Europeans brought it over. I mean, there may have been other mosquito-borne illnesses, but...
0: Yeah, I did not know that.
1: And he posited that it's... You know, some scientists think it could have just taken one case of somebody coming over with the malaria, you know, malaria plasmoid
0: parasite,
1: their system.
0: Yeah.
1: Parasite in the system to actually infect the entire, all the continents, both the continents with the disease. It is just remarkable to me that with these Republicans talking about this, you know, I mean, I wonder sometimes if we're getting to the point of the late Roman Republic where, you know, people dispatched their political foes with, you know, various poisons and that, and I don't want to see that happening because, you know, are these, you know, guys going to have to go around with some kind of taster device or have a taster, you know, that tastes the food for them before they take a bite of it?
0: Well, that was just a different era. I mean, there's other ways to destroy people now without actually killing them. You can destroy them economically, politically, culturally, socially.
1: And as far as Trump, you know, trying to take over, you know, by means of, you know, just declaring the elections invalid, then it's just... maybe then the only effective thing there would be just complete general strike. I mean, that, just freeze everything. I mean, it is just...
0: Yeah, that's the other part of everybody getting in the streets is a general strike. And I should have mentioned that when I'm forgetting her name, called in a little earlier. But good point, Mark.
1: Because here in Wisconsin, we've got Tom Tiffany running for governor. And from what I've, you know, gleaned from the information I've seen, is that most of the Republican Party, you know, in the Congress at the time, or those newly elected, were actually involved in the, you know, the plot to overturn the election because they didn't, you know, there wasn't enough of them condemning, you know, the assault in the Capitol on that day. They didn't come out and just say, as a matter of course, just say, immediately, you know, ratify the election of Joe Biden.
0: Right.
1: Some of them voted against or find various ways of voting against, you know, ratifying.
0: Well, some of them were faithless electors, too, weren't they?
1: That was a state. Well, they, you know, Tom Tiffany's colleague, Scott Fitzgerald, arranged the room for the fake electors to meet in the state capitol.
0: There you
1: go. They took their, and they formed their coalition and signed their electoral ballot, their fake electoral ballots, after the Wisconsin Supreme Court closed the door on overturning the election here in Wisconsin. So, I mean, it's faithless in so many different ways, and that, in my opinion, that because of that, because of the 14th Amendment, Section 3, even though the Supreme Court wants to ignore it, I mean, the standard there is that these guys were engaged in an insurrection and trying to overturn and denying the Section 2 of 14th Amendment.
0: Oh, and many of them were convicted of it. Many of them were convicted of it. Mark, I've got to move along, but you build a strong case and a lot of great points. Thank you. John, in Navarre, Florida, am I saying it right, John?
2: Yeah, Navarre, Florida. Hello there, Tom.
0: Hey.
2: Can you hear me all right?
0: Sure.
2: Very good. Thanks very much for having me on the program today. Tom, I'm wondering if Anything Goes Summer might extend to a brief discussion about 9/11,
0: sure,
2: which could be mentioned in a new book idea for you. Now, most of your listeners probably know that you have been reluctant to venture too far down into the 9/11 rabbit hole over the years, and that's quite understandable. You want to stay clear of Alex Jones territory, of course. Now, that said, however, we are only a few months away from the 25th anniversary of 9/11, and I'm wondering if Trump's Iran debacle is an opportunity for a deep dive into the history of American imperialism.
0: I think a larger frame for that, John, would be asking the question, is Trump going after Iran because he is hoping that they will commit something analogous to 9/11 that will give him an excuse to declare a national emergency and martial law?
2: Mm-hmm. Mm-hmm. Well, would you consider adding a new addition to your Hidden History series that could include a reference to 9/11, but in a broader historical context?
0: Probably not. But I do. Like I said, 9/11 was the biggest gift George W. Bush could have ever had. He was unpopular. He was an illegitimate president, and most Americans knew it. He was flailing, and suddenly he became a war president. And Trump thought that invading Iran might do the same thing for him. And obviously, it's blowing up in his face. But I think that, you know, my personal opinion is that Trump is hoping that Iran will strike us here in the United States so that he will have an excuse. John, thanks for the call. We're hitting the top of the hour here. On the other side of the break, our buddy John Pavlovitz, the Methodist minister, is going to drop by and speak about Christian nationalists mocking Jesus and making atheists. Stick around. It's going to get real interesting.
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5: Stardate July 21st. One of the main goals of the twin Viking landers, which touched down on Mars 50 years ago, was to search for life. They found it, but then they didn't. But maybe they really did. If that sounds confusing, well, it is. Scientists have been debating the findings since the beginning, and the debate is still going on. Viking 1 landed on July 20th, 1976, in a smooth plain north of the equator. It was the first fully successful landing. Viking 2 touched down 6 weeks later and 4,000 miles away. Both landers conducted several experiments to look for life. They scooped up some of the powdery dust and dumped it into chemical laboratories for analysis. In one experiment, they added water, nutrients, and a radioactive form of carbon. Any microbes in the samples should gobble up the nutrients and exhale the carbon. And that's what appeared to happen, a sign of life. But other experiments came up empty. They looked for organic compounds, the building blocks of life, and they found nothing. According to most scientists at the time, that ruled out the possibility of life. Instead, the positive results were interpreted as complex chemical reactions. But many scientists continue to say the landers did find life. And over the past decade, there's been a lively conversation about the results. So life at the Viking landing sites remains an open question. Today's program was made possible by Mercer Caverns in Calaveras County in California's historic gold country. More information at mercercaverns.net. For the McDonald Observatory, I'm Billy Henry.

0: 91.3 KBCS Bellevue, Seattle, Tacoma. 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I'm Jay Asarno, Public Affairs Director at KBCS. As we get into the last hour of the Tom Hartman program, you can still join the conversation. Here's the number for the Hartman Studios if you'd like to give them a call. 202-808-9925. 202-808-9925. 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That's also where you can become a member, sign up to volunteer. Thanks for being here.
1: From Feature Story News in Brussels, I'm William Denslow. Iran's Revolutionary Guard says it struck targets in Bahrain in retaliation for American attacks. The US has hit Iran for 10 consecutive nights as President Trump vows retaliation for the deaths of US soldiers. Iran's foreign ministry says diplomatic exchanges with the US through mediators are continuing despite the escalation. From Islamabad, Hira Mustafa reports.
2: Officials say the visit goes beyond bilateral ties, with discussions expected to focus on keeping diplomatic channels open and preventing further military escalation between the US and Iran. Iskander Momani has already met Pakistan's Interior Minister Mohsen Naqvi, who expressed hope that the talks with the Iranian delegation would yield good news, signaling continued efforts to resolve the crisis through dialogue. Later, he is also scheduled to meet with Pakistan's Prime Minister Shahbaz Sharif and the Chief of Defence Forces Asim Munir.
1: The Saudi-led military coalition in Yemen says it's taken measures to protect Red Sea shipping after the Houthi movement declared an immediate naval blockade on the kingdom. Jagruti Dave reporting from Washington says the Houthi blockade declaration will force the White House to decide whether to seek escalation or a diplomatic resolution.
3: The president is fond of making these deadlines, saying to Iran, saying if you do not comply by this time, then we will escalate. So this new development, this new front with a potential Houthi blockade, I think it will concentrate minds in Washington as to what they do, whether which pressure outwins the other, the pressure to escalate or to de-escalate.
1: New UK Prime Minister Andy Burnham says he'll scrap VAT from domestic electricity bills this winter in his first major policy announcement in the role. The government says the move will be funded by scrapping a digital ID programme. It'll apply to households in England, Scotland and Wales from October. Head of Financial Analysis at AJ Bell, Danny Hewson, says the savings will be modest.
4: About 42 quid a year, or around £3.50 a month, for that average dual fuel price cap amount used. So not big changes. So when he came in and said, you know, we're going to make big changes to how people feel, is this all or is there more to come? There's been a lot of talk about maybe looking at those frozen tax thresholds. That would certainly make a big difference to a lot of people who've been pushed into paying tax for the first time.
1: Indian Prime Minister Narendra Modi's government has held its first talks with leaders of the youth-led Cockroach Janta Party protest movement, but made no commitments on the demonstrators' demands. The protesters are calling for the education minister's resignation over exam paper leaks. And Washington's imposed a 50% duty on a range of Canadian goods. The Trump administration says it's retaliation for the unequal treatment of US dairy, alcohol and cars. From bureaus worldwide, this is FSN.
5: With FSN Spotlight, I'm Simon Marks, looking today at the extraordinary success of Christopher Nolan's new IMAX film, The Odyssey. It opened this weekend and generated a staggering $264 million globally. The film is, of course, based on Homer's epic poem and has sparked huge public interest in the original work. Jennifer Saint is a novelist who has published several best-selling feminist retellings of Homer's epic story.
6: I mean, I think it struck such a chord because it's such great source material. You know, the Odyssey is a poem that has been captivating people for over 2,500 years. I think it's really worth remembering that although kind of we might come to the Odyssey now, well, before this movie, we might have come to it through reading it in its written form. But actually, the Odyssey originated as oral poetry. This was something that would have been performed 2,500 years ago in the 8th century BCE. This was something that people would gather around and they would listen to. So it has always been something that has been a communal experience, an immersive experience. So I think it seems really fitting now that one of the great directors of our time has taken it on and created that experience for an audience in 2026.
5: The film is the first feature shot entirely with IMAX cameras, which created a huge technical challenge for the production team and for the actors, including Matt Damon, Robert Pattinson, Anne Hathaway, Tom Holland and Lupita Nyong'o, among many others.
1: The main news again. Iran's Revolutionary Guard says it struck targets in Bahrain in retaliation for American attacks. The US has hit Iran for 10 consecutive nights as President Trump vows retaliation for the deaths of US soldiers. New UK Prime Minister Andy Burnham says he'll cut VAT from domestic electricity bills this winter in his first major policy announcement in the role. And Washington's imposed a 50% duty on a range of Canadian goods. And that's the latest feature story news. William Denslow reporting.
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8: Welcome to the third hour of our program. On the line with us, our buddy John Pavlovitz, the writer, pastor, activist. His latest book, Here and Now, Small and Close. And this is one of the coolest little children's books that I have seen in a long, long time, with an amazing, just an absolutely wonderful message. His website, the Beautiful Mess, is over at John Pavlovitz, PAVLOVITZ.substack.com. Or you could just plug in The Beautiful Mess and it'll pop up. John, welcome back to the program. It's so great to have you with us.
9: Thanks, my friend. So good to see you.
8: Thank you. Back at you. So Here and Now, Small and Close. I mean, when I read this, I was like, shades of Ram Dass. This is like, you know, be here now for little kids. It's just brilliant.
9: Oh, thank you, man. Yeah, it was an effort for me to give a message for young people that I've been giving to adults for decades now, that we always have two things at any juncture. We have proximity to pain and agency to alleviate it. And it's an effort to give us a measure of control in times that feel out of control. And I think adults and children could use that message right now.
8: Yeah, just ask yourself, where am I? What time is it?
9: That's right.
8: I am here. It is now. There's a bunch of great stuff over on your website that I'd love to talk with you about, but I just wanted to focus on this one in particular. Christian nationalists are mocking Jesus, making atheists, and creating an exodus from the church. I mean, this seems to me like an existential crisis for Christianity writ large. For people who are unfamiliar with you, give us just a minute or so about your past. And, you know, what brought you to this moment? And then if you could expound on that, please.
9: Sure. Yeah, I began probably about 3 decades ago as a local church pastor and entered that quite naive and just started going through the church and becoming a part of the system. And it was during that time that I realized, you know, how attached so much of Christianity was to conservative right-wing politics. And as I moved through that, it became more and more difficult for me to stay aligned with this thing that was so antithetical to Jesus. And so I started speaking out more explicitly on matters of race and gender, and that became a liability for me in that setting. And so I was one day fired for my stance, but it allowed me to speak with a clarity, with an authenticity that I never could as a local church pastor. And so that's brought me to this place where I can now speak into that culture directly.
8: Right, and that was in the United Methodist Church, as I recall.
9: I was actually not fired from a Methodist church, so I still have great standing with them. But, and Tom, started in 2015, really during that presidential campaign, saying there are some disturbing things happening in my church, but in the larger church in America. Mm-hmm. And I just felt a responsibility to speak directly to those things. And I think more ministers really need to be doing that.
8: So let's speak to those things. How is it? First of all, in your opinion, what is it that is corrupting Christianity in the United States?
9: Well, I think, you know, you've had a group of people who've been raised for generations with fear as the center of their religion. And that fear always requires an adversary, an encroaching enemy, you know, someone to be defeated. And so that fear is constantly ratcheted up by, you know, the politics and the religion in concert. Mm-hmm. And so there's people who are in this addled state and they're not thinking clearly. And I think that allowed Trump to come in and do exactly what he does, which was point out fake emergencies, you know, curated conspiracies, and then say that he could fix it. And it's allowed so many Christians to make bedfellows that I don't think they would have 10 years ago, especially when you have Supreme Court seats. That's a pretty seductive lure, that kind of power.
10: Yeah. And what kind of person goes down that road in your experience?
9: Well, I think the slope is so slippery, and it's a million small moral concessions. And I mm-hmm. think to get to that point where they finally, in 2016, voted for Trump, having 2 weeks earlier seen the Access Hollywood tapes, mm-hmm. once they make that decision, then they are morally compromised, and they have to deny all plausible reality around them, and they have to do all sorts of theological gymnastics to stay aligned with this person. And I think there's so much self-preservation at stake, people not wanting to admit, I've made a mistake, I've become tethered to this thing that is the opposite of the namesake of my faith tradition.
10: I'm hearing from, I would call them young people, you know, peers of my kids who are now in their 40s, that religion is viewed by them as more like a social club, and increasingly a social club for bigots. And it strikes me as a tragedy. I mean, you're arguing that these people are not just doing what you just laid out, but that they're actually mocking Jesus in the process, and that they're actually making atheists and creating an exodus from the church. I mean, that was your title. Can you elaborate on that? How does that happen?
9: Well, there's an irony here, Tom, that the people who for 60 years, these evangelicals have been, you know, saying that there's this war on Jesus, on Christianity, and it's true, it's just coming from inside the house. Mm. And so they've been able to, you know, ratchet up that fear, and yet the truth is the Jesus of the Gospels would be in danger right now. He would not be welcome in Trump's America. He would not be welcome at white evangelical nationalistic churches. And so somehow that cognitive dissonance, it escapes them. And I think for people like me, I try to continually lift up those teachings of compassion and mercy and justice and diversity. And I force those people to deal with Jesus and not the religious kind of fear stories they've been told.
10: So how do you do that? I mean, let's maybe role play it a little bit. I had a guy call yesterday who, you know, I knew he was a right winger. But he mm-hmm. called and he said, you know, so you've read the Bible four times. And I was like, yeah, I read it every night before I went to sleep for 4 years to, you know, you can get these through the Bible in a year things. And, you know, not to mention my earlier dips into theology that you and I have discussed. And I took it as a good faith question. But what he was trying to do was lead me down into some little rabbit hole where some aspect of Christianity that he believed I didn't believe, and therefore he could declare me a blasphemer and an unbeliever. And when I figured out that he was not interested in actually having a conversation, he was trying to do a gotcha. I just moved along.
9: But, sure.
10: And I'm sure you've seen those kind, or probably been involved in those kind of circumstances. But what do you mm-hmm. say to people like that who are like, you know, Trump is fine. You know, what we're doing in Iran is fine. What we're doing to the people in the United States, cutting them off from health care, that's all good stuff. The only thing you have to do is proclaim that Jesus is king of the world, you know, is Lord, your Lord and Savior, and that, you know, God's in charge of everything, and that every word in the Bible is divinely inspired, and you will be just fine.
9: Yeah, I think part of what I do is I just take them through the Sermon on the Mount and I'll ask them to tell me where they see those values embodied in the life and the work and the legislation of Donald Trump and the Republican Party, because there are really no connection points when you can do that. And what we see so many of these people, Tom, that we're talking about, they're Bible believing, but not really Bible reading. They've got a certain small group of texts that they are told what these things mean and how to apply them, but they really not read the Gospels, or they've forgotten everything they ever learned growing up. And that's what sticks with me. The people who raised so many of us, they have abandoned everything they told us to be, you know, and I've written about that this week, that we did what you told us to do in Sunday school and church. We became those people, and now we're pariahs to people like you.
10: Yeah. Yeah. In fact, I challenged him. I said, you know, I'll bet you haven't actually read the Bible. He's like, well, I've read enough of it. So the aspects of the Sermon on the Mount that you see not being followed by Trump and his followers are.
9: Yeah, I mean, you can look at all, if people, if you take away the empathy from Christianity, we've talked about this before, there's nothing left. And when you get a Christian culture that demonizes compassion for other people and caring for the poor and the sick, well, that was Jesus' whole mission. And so I always remind these Christians who are about salvation, if Jesus were just here to bring people, to get, deliver people a ticket out of out of hell, then the Gospels would have been very short. But we see these four biographies of Jesus with him teaching and living alongside people and treating people with dignity and using all these parables to show us how to live. And if we don't know how to live, if we're not listening to Jesus, what are we actually doing here? Why do we bother calling ourselves Christians at all?
10: Yeah. And I also find the Book of Thomas very instructive with regard to that. Have you ever dug into that?
9: Yeah, absolutely. And you know, it's that the non-canonical gospels are difficult for people to even wrestle with because most of them haven't, you know, looked at the ones that we have in the Bible. Exactly. And so so you're really just trying to help people. They have a shorthand faith. Conservative evangelicalism is about a shorthand faith that tells you how to apply hatred and fear, and you abandon love for neighbor. Yeah. And that's really sad.
10: Yeah, lift a rock and I am there, split wood and I am there. I mean, it's just there's a remarkable richness in my experience to Christianity that is completely missed by these folks, sadly.
9: Yes, sir.
10: It's the great John Pavlovitz, his new book, Here and Now, Small and Close. This is if you have kids or grandkids, get a copy of this book. It's amazing. And check out his website, The Beautiful Mess, over on Substack. John, thank you so much for dropping by.
9: Thank you, my friend. See you soon.
10: Great to talk to you. Thank you.
7: This is the Tom Hartman Program.
10: 17 minutes past the hour. We'll be back. What's your favorite brand bankrolling ice? Stick around.

0: Welcome back. Antonio in Seal Beach, California. Hey, Antonio, what's on your mind today?
1: Hey, good afternoon, Tommy. Thank you for being on the radio. You're the only logical mind out there.
0: I don't think the only one, but, you know, we try.
1: Well,
0: what's up?
1: Well, yeah. It's good to hear you. You know what? Two huge questions that never come up is, first of all, you know, this is the second term. We never had a problem with Iraq before. Mm-hmm. And then, you know, now he wants all these other countries to go in and monitor this or pay for money or everything else when he didn't do anything in the beginning to get him involved.
0: No, he created a mess, and now he's complaining that nobody else will come in and clean up his damn mess for him.
1: Exactly, but I don't hear anybody saying that. You know, just like you had 4 years to do something. You didn't do it. Now, you know, it's the last term, mm-hmm. and here we are. I mean, spending billions and billions and billions of dollars, and this is just the beginning.
0: I think Bibi suckered him into it, frankly, is my opinion. I
1: think so, too.
0: I can't imagine that Dan Kane, the chairman of the Joint Chiefs, thought this was a good idea. I can see where Hegseth probably thought it was a good idea. I mean, he's got a Crusader cross on his tattooed to his chest and Deus Fault, you know, the slogan from the Crusades. I mean, you know, yes, let's go kill the Muslims. Outside of Hegseth and Trump, I can't imagine that anybody in this White House thought this was a good idea. It's blowing up in his face. And he just knows it perfectly. Yeah. Antonio, well
1: How
0: said.
1: How do you think this is going to end?
0: I don't know. I think it's going to end in American humiliation, just like Vietnam ended, just like Afghanistan ended, just like Iraq ended. We're going to have to, reach a point where we basically kind of pull out and say, well, probably more like Vietnam, where we just pull out and say, okay, let's get back to as close as we can to the status quo before this started. And, you know, reopen the Strait of Hormuz because, you know, this is now becoming about economics as much as politics. And, of course, the two are constantly intertwined and intertangled. So, Antonio, thanks for the call.
1: Hey, well,
0: good talking to you.
1: Take care, Tom.
0: Yeah,
1: bye-bye.
0: You too. John in Pendleton, Oregon. Hey, John, what's up?
2: Oh, hi. I'm going to be redundant on this. I didn't think that two other people would be talking about secession. Yeah, well, you remember this last winter when Donnie Johnny was crapping all over Canada. Mm-hmm. He wanted to make him the 51st state, you know, on all that. Well, there was, I think it was MSNBC or whatever, they do these, every 1 to 3 minutes for each topic, you know, that you just go from one screen to another. And they had this member of parliament representing British Columbia. And, you know, she was all giddy and all that. She looked like a, you know, den mother or Chamber of Commerce, you know, mm-hmm. employee. And she was, you know, we would love to have Oregon and Washington, you know, join Canada. Mm-hmm. And so I thought that was kind of interesting because this one book I read years ago was like a utopia thing, was called Ecotopia. And that was
0: I reread
2: Washington,
0: that
2: California.
0: Book about 5 years ago. I read it when I was, I read it in the 70s when it came out, and then I reread it.
2: 75 it came out.
0: Yeah. It's a fascinating book.
2: Just to kind of end the, you know, the topic, mm-hmm. There's some historical precedents on this. If you drive about 30 miles south of Portland and take this exit to Shempuig Park, and that's where a vote was made between American settlers and the Hudson Bay Company.
0: Interesting. And, John, I'm out of time. I'm sorry. Thank you. Tired of news that protects the powerful? Get reporting with a backbone at the Commonwealth Report. News for the public, not the powerful. Twice daily, visit commonwealthreport.news and subscribe today because democracy belongs to all of us. Welcome back. 22 minutes past the hour. Picking up your calls. Actually, I had one story here for you first. There have been 28 incidents so far where people have been shot by ICE agents. 8 of those people have died. Since January 2025, at least 52 people have died in ICE custody. Popular information, popular.info, identified the core of ISIS congressional support by cataloging members of Congress who have actually tried to increase ISIS power, not just kind of gone along with it, but actually, yes, we love ICE, right? This includes a bill, one of them was titled 10 Years of ICE Funding Act, that was sponsored by Senator Eric Schmidt of Missouri, co-sponsored by Josh Hawley, Republican of Missouri, and Bernie Moreno, Republican of Ohio, which gives ICE $105 billion in basically unrestricted money through 2036. Overall, there have been 40 bills, 27 in the House, 13 in the Senate, that Popular.info looked at that were designed to expand the power of ICE, make ICE more bulletproof, more untouchable. Bulletproof is a bad choice of words, but, less vulnerable to oversight, shall we say. And then they looked at the PAC donations to those members of Congress who were these big supporters of these 40 bills. And so what were the top 25 brands backing the biggest ICE supporters in Congress? Number one was SpaceX, Elon Musk's company. Number two was Home Depot. We know their CEO is a right-wing Trump fanatic. Number three, Charter Spectrum, the internet and TV company. Number four, UPS. Number five, Chevron. Number six, Walmart. These are the supporters of legislators who are gung-ho to fund ICE. Number seven, Valero. Number eight, New York Life. Number nine, Altria, Marlboro cigarettes. Number 10, Aflac, the insurance company. Number 11, Toyota. Number 12, Regions Bank. Number 13, Verizon. Number 14, Google. Number 15, Capital One, followed by Phillips 66, AT&T, Amazon, Comcast/NBC Universal, Cox Communications, Delta Airlines, Dell, FedEx, Enterprise Rent-A-Car, and Microsoft. The top 25 funders of American politicians who are over the moon for ICE. Kind of a grim story. You can read all about it at popular.info. So what's on your mind today? Susan in Saratoga Springs, New York. Hey, Susan, what's up?
3: How you doing, Tom?
0: Good. What's on your mind?
3: That's good. Good. I like your shirt today.
0: Thank you.
3: Yeah, and your wife, how's your wife?
0: She's fine, thank you, Susan.
3: I'm so patronizing, aren't I? I'm in that mood.
0: Okay.
3: But I wanted to speak about the woman who called earlier who was so frustrated with how can we do something to fight against this administration.
0: Right.
3: And the only way I can really see it in our capitalistic society is for people to stop paying their bills. Stop paying the taxes, stop paying the credit cards. I mean, just shut the economy down.
0: Right, that's the general
3: sacrifice,
0: strike.
3: Sacrifice, yeah. Sacrifice for a week or two to make a statement. Because I think the dollar is the only way to really make a statement now. And when you throw the economy into bad, people aren't going to want Trump.
0: Now,
3: they're going to say he did.
0: In France, you've got, 70% unionization, and so the unions act as the network to call a general strike, and you get the yellow vests out there, and everybody is, doing what you're talking about. Who would facilitate this in the United States? The Republicans have destroyed the union movement in this country.
3: Yes. I mean, this is a strategy for me right now that I'm looking at, And I see it as a really good strategy. It's
0: but
3: not
0: you
3: like,
0: have to hit a critical mass. You have to hit a large number of people.
3: Yes, you do. But there's a large number of people who are very unhappy.
0: Yeah, that's true.
3: And the media is never going to tell us that.
0: Yeah.
3: Everybody calls it and says, why is this happening? Well, the media is owned by the corporations and the oligarchy. Look at Ellison.
0: Yeah.
3: No. It's all about the money, and I think the only way we can really do this is just the money.
0: I get it.
3: The aspect of doing that.
0: I get it. Susan,
3: have a great day, Tom.
0: Yeah, thanks a lot, Susan. Good talking to you. Appreciate the call. 27 minutes past the hour. I'll be back with more of your calls on the other side of the break. Stay tuned. It's the Tom Hartman Program, the place where smart people get their news. We'll be right back.
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1: Here's today's edition of Health in a Heartbeat. The virtual meeting ends and you stretch, shuffling over to the snack cabinet. You see fruit snacks, cookies, and raisins. The kitchen counter has a bowl of fruit. But you're in the mood for something savory, something with protein. A new study published in Science suggests your body notices when you're low on amino acids and lets you know when you need protein. You can thank your gut-brain axis for that. Like most animals, we can't make our own amino acids in-house. These compounds act as building blocks throughout the body, making them essential for functions like tissue repair and hormone production. When we're low on protein, our gut calls on two communication pathways, one through the nervous system and the second through hormones. The first method is rapid, prompting us to seek protein quickly, while the second lasts longer, sustaining the protein-seeking behavior. Researchers study this in fruit flies and in mice. Notably, the behavior did not make flies, and mice simply eat more. It decreased interest in sugars, like carbohydrates, while increasing attraction to protein-related nutrients. In fruit flies with unbalanced gut microbiomes, the behavior was stronger, meaning the microbiome itself might be responsible for guiding feeding behavior and nutrient availability. In short, lacking certain nutrients does not result in a blanket feeling of hunger. Rather, animals are drawn toward foods that contain what their bodies need and might even prioritize them. That being said, if you find yourself craving ice cream, you probably just want ice cream. Health in a Heartbeat is produced by University of Florida Health, committed to advancing excellence in patient care, research, and education, and by WUFTFM. Our medical advisors include University of Florida College of Medicine faculty members who provide the latest information in health research and patient care. 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
2: On Union College Week, why are democracies suspending the rights of their people? I'm Dr. Lynn Pascarella, president of the American Association of Colleges and Universities. And today on the Academic Minute, Guillermo Nasseri, professor of political science, explores this.
3: When we think of democracies, we usually think of them as safe havens for human rights. But my research tracks a troubling trend. Across many modern democracies, state abuses and police violence are starting to mirror the exact same emergency measures used to suspend rights in authoritarian regimes. Through extensive media and archival research, I found a striking reversal. Back in the 1970s, emergency powers were primarily the tool of dictators. But by the mid-2000s, democratic governments were actually invoking these powers more frequently than dictatorships. These records directly challenge a long-standing belief in political science, the idea that democracies almost never suspend the rights of their citizens. So, why is this happening? I found that the rise of these emergency regimes is tied to the subordination of politics to the protection of markets. We've entered an era where protecting the market has become the state's highest priority, what we call its reason of state. This often means bypassing legal safeguards entirely. This global experiment began under the military dictatorship of 1970s Chile, but today we see it thriving in the chainsaw economics of Javier Milei's Argentina, where everything is subjected to a market rationale, even at the cost of human rights. While exploring these problems, my research also highlights those extraordinary moments when citizens stand up to reclaim their voice. These are the moments that open up new possibilities, not just to protect our legal rights, but to build a democracy that truly takes care of both its people and the planet.
2: That was Guillermo Nasseri of Union College. You can find this, other segments, and more information about the professors at academicminute.org.
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0: Yankee Stadium is commonly known as the house that Ruth built.
1: Every time it rains.
0: But in the 50s, the same could be said of Atlantic Records. You're on The Soundbeat.
1: And that's the time I feel so blue.
0: Ruth Brown didn't play any baseball, but she sure had a lot of hits in the 1950s. Songs like So Long, Mama, He Treats Your Daughter Mean, and this one, Teardrops from My Eyes. It was recorded in September of 1950 and was a smash, staying on top of Billboard's R&B chart for 11 weeks.
1: It's just because you said goodbye.
0: She added acting to her repertoire in the 80s, appearing in the film Hairspray, and plays like Stagger Lee and Black and Blue, for which she won a Tony in 1989. She won a Grammy that same year for her album Blues on Broadway. NPR

0: deadliest instinct. Check it out. Welcome back. 35 minutes past the hour. So what's on your mind today? Don in Chicago. Hey, Don, what's up?
1: Yeah, Tom. Listen, I'm going to be real quick. Three things. I want to first talk about the Supreme Court. Mm. Back in the day when Clarence Thomas had that ordeal with Anita Hill, wasn't some Democrats went along with the Republicans that you could say freed him?
0: Yeah, Joe Biden actually was an advocate for Clarence Thomas, as I recall.
1: Okay.
0: I think he was the chairman of the Judiciary Committee at the time. I could be wrong.
1: I'm sorry, Tom. The second thing I want to say is when President Obama was in office, a lot of stuff he had to do on his own because you had these blue dog Reagan Democrats and the Israeli Democrats, I call them, and he had to do most of the stuff on his own or whatever like this here. And the third thing is, I don't think Kamala Harris lost that election because Trump got 74 million votes like he got the last time against Biden. And Kamala Harris only got 73 or 72. That's a difference of 9. And Biden got 81. That's a difference of almost 8-9 million votes.
0: Mm-hmm. Yeah, the question is, why did those voters not show up? Because it wasn't a matter of Donald Trump getting a landslide or a tsunami of votes or anything like that. His voter count basically was pretty similar. What happened was at least 4 or 5 million people did not show up for Kamala Harris. And according to Greg Palast, those people tried to show up, and at least 4 million of them were either knocked off the voter registration rolls, that was about half of them, by Republican purges in states like Georgia. I mean, the Georgia's famous for their purges, knocked 300,000-400,000 people off just before the elections, just like, Jeb Bush did in Florida in 2000. Or because there were challenges to their votes. They did mail-in votes, and there were Republicans in the, in the vote counting process who were saying, well, that signature doesn't look right to me. Or they were given provisional ballots, things like that. Martin Luther King's cousin was kicked off as 92 years old. She'd been voting her whole life, and she showed up and they said, oh, you're not on the rolls anymore. This is Georgia. And, Greg Palast made a movie about that, Vigilantes Inc. So, yeah, I think that she would have won the election had the Republican voter suppression machine not been as efficient as it was. There's no doubt in my mind about that. And there's no doubt in my mind that this election and the one in two and a half years hence, the presidential election, instead of seeing 4 million people's votes suppressed, you're going to see 6, 8, 10 million people's votes suppressed. And so we've got to show up in absolutely mind-boggling, overwhelming numbers, Don, to overcome this massive Republican voter suppression that's been going on since, well, really in a big way since the 90s.
1: Okay, Tom. Thanks a lot.
0: You answered
1: my question, okay. And that's what we got to do. We got to overwhelmingly go vote this
0: yeah, I don't see any
1: time.
0: Alternative. Thank you, Don. Good talking to you. Tim in Aloha, Oregon. Hey, Tim, what's on your mind today?
2: Yeah, we haven't talked in a while, Tom, but that old in for a penny routine,
0: mm-hmm.
2: That's where we are with this. You got a homophobic, racist, misogynistic con man with his finger on the nuclear trigger. And they're not going to step back as long as they have that Musk mentality behind them. With that kind of economic power, they're going to control the economic, political, legal system, which is exactly what they're doing. Even if they're guilty of major crimes, they can delay the process. That's really scary part. And what's happening with the middle class, and I've explained before, I've been in the same neighborhood 36 years. I've seen some kids growing up. Most of these kids in my neighborhood, good middle class families, have good educations, but they can't afford anything. Three or four or five of them are living in an apartment. A lot of them are still living at home. You see what I mean?
0: Yeah.
2: And when you have a society where half the people in this country are at a sixth grade level down the literacy rate because of the, when Reagan started destroying the educational system, how do you communicate with people like that? How do you make sense? They're destroying childhood.

0: labor laws, so predominantly in the South, so these kids can, 13-year-olds can work 12-hour days, make minimum wage, come home at night, watch Fox News, go to church on Sunday, and then register as Republicans when they're 18. That's the kind of base they're building, you know?
1: Yeah. Oh, they're built. Yeah. That is
0: built,
1: their base.
0: Exactly.
1: Yeah.
0: Right. You know? So that's where we are, and people are going to have to wake up, because ultimately, regardless of how bad a situation you're in, what do you still have to do? You have to still keep the system going in order to survive. And as long as you can do that and all the big companies can make money, they're going to keep that situation going.
1: Yeah. I think, you know, the housing thing has really become a crisis in large part because of the crash of 2008. You had Phil Gramm there in 1999 saying it's time to do away with Glass-Steagall. And let's deregulate the housing market, let's deregulate the banking market. And then you had all these banksters building these, phony baloney securities based on mortgages that everybody knew were going to blow up. And they, sure enough, they blew up in 2008 and nearly took down the world economy with them. But what came out of that, I mean, just one guy, Steven Mnuchin, you know, threw 30,000 people out of their homes, you know, and Trump rewarded him by making him Treasury Secretary. And he got very, very rich doing it. So what happened was when they threw all those people out of their homes, I mean, literally millions of Americans in 2008 lost their homes. Those homes were bought up by corporations, by big banks, by hedge funds, by investment firms, by REITs, real estate investment trusts. And, they're now in basically corporate hands and being used largely as rental properties. And the result is that we've got a major housing shortage in the United States right now. And, you know, this housing bill that was passed a couple of weeks ago that Trump refused to sign, but it's, I believe it's law now anyway, is a small step in the right direction. But we've got a hell of a long way to go. And I think the biggest part of it, and they watered this down in that housing bill, is getting these investors out of housing, turning housing back into something that is essentially part of the commons, is regulated as if it were part of the commons, even though it's all, you know, private and independently owned, as opposed to simply a commodity that people buy and sell.
0: And now what's available is unaffordable. That's
1: exactly
0: what's going on.
1: Yeah, that's the point. Scarcity produces increase in price, and so we've seen while general inflation is going up 2-3% a year, housing inflation is going up. I don't know what the numbers are, but my guess would be 5-7% a year, and it's been spiking since 2008, and nobody has seriously done anything about it. And, if the Democrats don't come up with a really comprehensive, serious plan about what to do about this, it's going to be a big problem. I mean, everybody's talking about groceries and gasoline, and I get that. But if you're homeless, if you can't afford a place to live, or if you're living in horrible circumstances, you know, sharing a bedroom with three other people because, you know, that's the only thing you can afford is one room in a house that you're renting, I remember when I was in college, you know, we did that kind of thing, but, you know, we were in college. It's a whole different thing when you're on your own. You're trying to build a family. You're trying to, you know, make your way in the world. You're trying to, you know, have a decent job. And it just doesn't keep up. And that's where we're at. That's where I'd say the majority of people under 50 right now are at. About the only people in this country who seriously have much wealth anymore, outside of the top, you know, 0.1%, are the boomers. Because, you know, the boomers lived through the period of time when you could actually have, you know, on a single paycheck, you could live the middle class life, and most of their equity is in their homes. And they're not letting go of those homes any day soon.
0: You could have a mother at home, but you could raise the kids. They went to decent schools, you know.
1: Yeah, well, that was the story of my life. My mom stayed home. My dad.
0: I grew up, you know.
1: Yeah.
0: Right.
1: And
0: my dad was an Army sergeant. I grew up on it. You know, I know how the system works. I don't smoke. I don't drink. I don't take drugs. I'm debt free. How did I do that?
1: Yeah, well, you grew up in a middle-class world with a middle-class family. You know, my dad worked in a tool and die shop and put four kids, you know, raised four boys and sent some of us through college. And it's astonishing the damage that Reaganism and neoliberalism have done to this economy, and that the Republicans get away with continuing to promote these policies that only enrich the top 1%, that screw everybody else. And that they're successful in using generally hate and fear to promote their candidacies, whether it's hate and fear of black people, brown people, immigrants, Muslims, queer people. I mean, you name it. They got somebody to hate or fear, and they're going to tell you all about it. And that's, I mean, we just learned from Axios 2 days ago that the Republican strategy for this fall, according to the top Republican strategists, is to make Americans hate Democrats more than they hate Republicans. I mean, oh, my God, you know, what does that tell you about what has happened to this party? What has happened to this country?
0: Yeah. It's, and the final statement, emotion overrides logic.
1: Yeah, sadly, always the case. Yeah, it's that's what the Republicans know. Tim, thank you for the call. It's good to hear from you. Appreciate the affirmation, as it were. We'll be right back.
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1: Picking up your calls, I'll be right back with you. It's 45 minutes past the hour.

0: And welcome back. David in Cincinnati, Ohio. Hey, David, what's on your mind today?
1: Hey, hey, Tom, how you doing? Great show today, as usual. I'm going to chime in real quick on Clarence Thomas. He's of that ilk of black folk who have been Republicans, say, since the, the 60s. Mm-hmm. And then who in the late 70s, they made the change. Okay. He was head of EEOC from like 82 to 90. Mm-hmm. And he did some major, major changes while there. Not for the betterment.
0: Right. It made it harder for black people. Yeah.
1: Yes, he did. Yes, he did. I mean, his background, he's Roman Catholic, which I don't have an issue with.
0: He converted to Catholicism. He grew up in the Southern Baptist Church.
1: Yeah. But his grandfather, who helped to raise him, was really deep into that. And they were Republicans, okay? They were so-called Lincoln Republicans. Sure. But what happened with him is that I think he got a taste of elitism, privilege, et cetera. Mm-hmm. And then he also worked for Danforth. We eventually recommended him.
0: Right, John Danforth, the Republican senator from Missouri.
1: Yeah, that's who he worked for. And what happened is that the Democratic Party at that time, they were being led by Joe Biden and others, reached across the aisle. There was some reaching across the aisle back during that time. What the Democratic Party did not foresee, but the Republicans had it in their playbook, was that eventually they were going to take the opportunity to take over the Supreme Court and reverse a lot of things.
0: Oh, yeah.
1: His role, Clarence Thomas' role, was to undo as many things as possible that Thurgood Marshall did.
0: Right, and he was the replacement
1: was
0: for Marshall,
1: his role.
0: By the way.
1: Yeah. Yeah, that was his role. And and when you look across the country, there were a few other blacks who were of that ilk, Thomas Sowell. I mean, if you just look at his writings, same page as Clarence Thomas. The guy in California, Ward Cotton, who helped to change the educational system there. I mean, for whatever reason, and you ask the question, is it about self-hate? And I would say yes, because I have some members in my family, okay, blood members of my family, who are Republicans. And they're like from 75 down, who I saw the change in them. They used to be like moderate, decent guys who were about business. That was their focus, about business. But what happened under Reagan, all of that changed. And then when Clinton got in there, for some reason, black Republicans joined with the Republicans, and they hate it. And one last thing, you had a caller yesterday, and he talked about he didn't want to be called African American.
0: Right.
1: That's his choice.
0: Sure, yeah, well, and he made that clear. Yeah, that was Kenyatta, yeah. Yeah, that's his choice.
1: Yeah, but okay, Tom's great show.
0: Thank you, David. Thank you very much. I appreciate it.
1: I wish you were more national, man.
0: Thank you. I appreciate it.
1: I tell hundreds of people about you.
0: Well, thank you. Thank you, David. I appreciate the information. Thank you. Hey, thanks so much for sharing our program and for reaching out to our stations and sponsors and letting them know that you're listening. It really means a lot to us. Welcome back. 10 minutes before the hour, picking up your calls here. Johan in Los Angeles. Hey, Johan, what's up?
2: May I add some about the guest earlier and the caller yesterday about the Christianity stuff?
0: Mm-hmm.
2: I think they're just picking up, you know, whatever is convenient. Just cherry pick stuff and, like, you know, tell you all about it. They never look entire book of Bible, you know?
0: Mm-hmm.
2: And our churches are more like a business, not like, you know, actually like
0: I think more and more people are seeing it that way, and I think that's a tragedy. I mean, they should be community centers. They should be sacred places. They should be places for inspiration and, you know, not places where hate is preached and money is gathered, you know? It seems so anti-Jesus.
2: I think they're using the Jesus quote from John 14:6, and Trump is using that every day.
0: What is?
2: I'm the truth and the life. Yeah, I'm the truth and the life, and nobody right. comes through me, kind of thing.
0: Right. Yeah. And then you say, well, what does that mean? Because Jesus basically said what that means is you've got to, in Matthew 25, you've got to do these things. You know, it's not works alone. And I realize Paul kind of contradicted that later on in, I think, Acts, where he talks about it's not through works alone. And there's this big debate, you know, there's been this debate in Christianity for a couple thousand years about the importance of works versus faith. But anyway, I'll just leave that there. I don't want to play theologian here. Johan, thank you for the call. It's nice hearing from you. I appreciate it. Frank in Seattle. Hey, Frank, what's on your mind today?
3: Well, hey, Tom, how are you doing? This I'll be brief. When you were listing that list of corporations that support Josh Hawley and Moreno and those that want to fund ICE, I was thinking about the fact that, you know, some people don't realize that the corporate entity is sociopathic, if not psychopathic entity.
0: By definition.
3: And, yeah, absolutely. A couple of good references for your audience. One is a film called The Corporation. It was done in Canada, probably could never be done in the U.S. And the other is I Am Fishhead, narrated by Peter Coyote, who does a lot of the Ken Burns films.
0: Mm-hmm.
3: And both of those are really well, you know, depict what kind of entity a corporation is. And, you know, and to have this concept of corporate personhood really is at the core of so many of our problems. If we don't get a handle on that, then I fear things are not going to change anytime soon, if ever.
0: Well, that's why I published this new book. Louise and I worked on this for the last year. Who Killed the American Dream? The Greatest Political Crime Ever Told. How did corporations become people or persons?
3: Yeah.
0: You know, where did that originate, that lie, that fundamental lie, that lie that the founders would have gagged over? And, you know, we found where it started. It started in 1886 in a Supreme Court case.
3: Yeah.
0: Santa Clara County versus Southern Pacific Railroad, yeah.
3: Yeah, based on a lie, based on a head note that it was taken out of context and really put into the opinion improperly. I agree.
0: I know. So I'm hopeful that book will travel and wake some folks up. So we'll see.
3: Yeah, we need more people to read it and understand what's happened here, because that's really at the core of so many things.
0: Yeah, I get it. Frank,
3: do you remember Keith Olbermann?
0: Yeah, I do.
3: He still did one of the greatest rants on Citizens United I've ever heard. You could probably find it on YouTube.
0: Mm.
3: And he probably lost his job over that.
0: Mm.
3: But it was a great rant.
0: Yeah, he was not unwilling to take on corporate power, and I think that's why they got rid of him. Frank, thank you. Thanks for the call. It's good talking to you. Michael in Milford, Connecticut. Hey, Michael, what's on your mind today?
4: Yeah, hi, Tom. I watch you often, and I know you're more or less a leftist, but can you consider anything that Donald Trump?
0: Hello?
4: Can you? Yeah, hi.
0: Yeah.
4: Tom,
0: positive that I'd speak well of?
4: Yeah, anything.
0: Yeah, I think bringing tariffs into the conversation is probably the single most important thing he's done. I am a fan of tariffs. I just think he's doing them wrong. You don't do them by presidential decree, because no corporation in its right mind is going to invest billions of dollars in 20 years of time into building a factory in the United States, you know, on the assumption that the next president is going to continue the policies of this president. But if Congress passes tariffs, if they put them into law, if it's permanent, it's black letter law, then corporations are going to say, oh, well, hey, let's stop making steel in Japan and start making it here. Or let's stop buying solar panels from China and start making them here in Ohio. So Trump is right about tariffs. He's just wrong about the way he's doing it. The way he should have done it is he should have gotten the Republican Party on board with it and I think they probably would have followed him. And there's enough Democrats who think like I do. I think he could have gotten a bipartisan consensus. He could have gotten some good legislation. He could have done this back, you know, 10 years ago, and could have done some real good stuff with that. Beyond that, you know, he's sealed our southern border more or less, but I don't think he's, you know, he hasn't physically changed it. It's just he's just terrified people from coming to the United States. We really need comprehensive immigration reform. We need to deal with that in a bipartisan way.
4: On the other side of that, do you think that the blowing open of our borders was a wise move on Joe Biden's part?
0: He didn't do that. That's a story that, you know, Fox News and Republicans just literally made up. And they used the numbers of the people that Biden was arresting and deporting to claim that those were the people who were coming into this country. Well, yeah, they were. And they were caught and they were sent back out again. It was millions. You know, and the same thing with Obama. Obama deported more people than Trump ever did. They called him the deporter in chief. And yet the Republicans somehow managed to convince their followers that Obama was letting people in, too. It's all a lie. Michael, thank you for the call. And thanks for being with us today. Get out there, get active, tag you're it. Have a great afternoon, and I will catch up with you tomorrow.
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6: Executives climbing the corporate ladder to the top seem to lose IQ the higher up they get. That might explain why John Deere's top executive bosses have imposed an astonishingly stupid policy on America's farmers. For years, they've decreed that while a farmer technically owns a tractor or other John Deere product, the owner is prohibited from making any repairs when the machinery breaks down, stalls out, etc. Instead, the owners must call an authorized Deere dealer to fix what most farmers could handle by themselves. 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So, gotcha. But in 2020, Walter Schweitzer rallied with other mad-as-hell farmers and ranchers to rebel. The Montana rancher's tractor had gone kaput in hay baling season. But no, said a Deere dealer. A technician is not available. And no, you can't have access to the diagnostic computer to do it yourself. So he had to wait weeks before Deere finally got his tractor running, a fairly basic job worth about $600, but they bill Walter $4,000. That's what's called a monopoly fix, but they messed with the wrong farmer. Schweitzer, president of the Montana Farmers Union, mobilized grassroots pressure from five states, forcing federal officials to sue John Deere. This month, Deere's aloof executives settled that suit, finally letting its farm customers take charge of the equipment that, hello, they own. This is Jim Hightower saying, Schweitzer points out that this landmark win over the arrogance of Deere executives is just one stepping stone to a right-to-repair law for all products. 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

0: Welcome to the Commonwealth Club of California radio show. I'm Gloria Duffy, co-president and co-CEO of the club. We're a nonprofit, nonpartisan public forum presenting a range of thought leaders on important issues of the day. Thanks for joining us for an exploration of the limits women face in the fields of medicine and science. Dr. Jennifer Granda says that despite decades in which progress was made, barriers still continue to block women's advances. Grandis, the author of Harsh Medicine, Why Women Can't Get Ahead in Science and Healthcare, is in conversation with journalist Katie Hafner, who also hosts the Lost Women of Science podcast. Let's hear what they have to say.
1: Hello. And welcome to this evening's Commonwealth Club World Affairs program with Dr. Jennifer Grandis. I'm Katie Hafner. I'm a journalist, and I am the co-creator and host of the Lost Women of Science podcast. I'm going to tell you a little bit about our speaker. Dr. Jennifer Grandis is a distinguished professor at the University of California, San Francisco, and an otolaryngologist specializing in head and neck cancer research. Her career has been shaped by both groundbreaking cancer research and firsthand experience navigating the realities of academic medicine. Her new book is Harsh Medicine, Why Women Can't Get Ahead in Science and Healthcare. Welcome, Dr. Grandis, and I can call you Jenny?
2: Of course.
1: So as I was preparing for this, obviously with Lost Women of Science and all the work I've done at the New York Times on women, mostly in science, mostly in computer science, I just was reading it thinking, still? Like, really? Because I always thought that it was better for women in medicine. So I want to start with a little bit of a history of women in medicine.
2: Sure.
1: This woman, Dorothy Anderson. Dorothy Anderson was this woman who graduated from Johns Hopkins Medical School in 1926. She was one of only five women in her class. But Hopkins was well ahead of its time. When Johns Hopkins Medical School opened in 1893, there were three women admitted to the first class. Yale Medical School, it turns out, was founded in 1810 and admitted women in 1916. So that would be 106 years after its founding. But better than Harvard Medical School, which didn't officially admit its women until 1945, 163 years after it was founded in 1782. Then there's UCSF. How many years do you think after UCSF was founded that it started admitting women? It was nine. But Stanford, however, Stanford's history is a little complicated as a medical school. But when the Stanford trustees formally adopted San Francisco's Cooper Medical College to serve as the university's new medical department, women were included from day one, matching the co-educational mandate established when Stanford University itself opened. But back to Dorothy quickly. So after Johns Hopkins, she went to Rochester for her internship, and she wanted to become a surgeon. But in that day, we're talking 1920s, women just were not accepted as surgeons. You know, women, they weren't sort of patient-facing. It wasn't thought that they should be patient-facing, right? So they were sort of more in the background. She settled for pathology, and thank goodness she did. So she was working at Columbia University's Babies Hospital. And back then, in those days, cystic fibrosis was routinely misdiagnosed as celiac disease. But Dorothy Anderson, who was sort of the epitome of an open mind, was doing an autopsy on a baby who had died, and she saw the lung involvement. So this has led me to believe that things are a lot better for women in medicine, which then in the last few weeks, that's sort of come crashing down. And I think the one premise of your book is that there are, what's the percentage of women graduating from medical school these days?
2: At least 50%.
1: At least 50%. Mm-hmm. But the glass ceiling enters the picture when it comes to leadership roles. Is that?
2: That's one of the points. Absolutely.
1: That's one of the points.
2: Yeah.
1: And was that one impetus for the book? Let's talk about that.
2: Yeah. So the impetus of the book really was finding myself baffled by the challenges of being a woman in science and medicine. Early on, I went to a college that was 50% women, and it never occurred to me that I couldn't do anything I wanted to. Medical school was about a third of women, and there really wasn't any obstacles to women getting to medical school. If they applied and they were qualified, they were accepted. Mm-hmm. Well, at least in the early 1980s when I went to medical school. The first introduction to it being really not quite right is going to surgery. So I made the choice to go into surgery, and in my internship, it was me and 18 men. And that was a very unusual experience for me. Mm-hmm. I'd never before been in a situation where I was the only one. And I thought, okay, this is different, but I believe in a meritocracy. And I believe that if I'm excellent, I will pave the way for others. And that really was my approach. And even though people did sometimes awful things to me, I was quite resilient and I had a lot of support and I didn't let it really derail me. And so I just kept going.
1: Was it derogatory comments or sort of sly comments?
2: Oh, my goodness. It was so many things, Katie. So one of the more egregious, the chair of surgery, he was new to the institution. I was on a service and he paged me to come to his office so we could start rounds. And I knocked on the door and he said, come in. And he didn't have any pants on. And I said, oh, I don't think you're ready. I'll meet you on the wards.
1: He said, I'm ready.
2: Well, it was shocking, but there was no one to talk about it with. I mean,
1: this
2: I was
1: is
2: the only one.
1: Horrific.
2: It is, yes. I don't want to defend it. And of course, I don't think anything like that happens today. I think so. Things have really changed substantially. But I wasn't going to let that get in the way of me learning how to be a good clinician, and in that case, a good surgeon. So there were lots of experiences as a trainee because it was uncomfortable for the people that I was training with that I was the only woman. I crashed the boys' club. They were able to do things and behave in ways when I wasn't around that they had to think twice about behaving in those ways when I was around. And so it was awkward from time to time. But ultimately, these became my friends. We became, you know, allies and partners. And I think one of the reasons I became a scientist is that it felt so objective. Like it was about peer review. It was about having a great idea. It was about publishing a paper. And really, the balance of being a surgeon and being a scientist was absolutely intoxicating. I think one of the things I didn't appreciate, which is maybe relevant, is that I grew up in this organization. This was the University of Pittsburgh. And people sometimes tried to do bad things to me, mm-hmm. but I had acquired so many mentors and allies and sponsors and powerful people. So when people tried to hurt me, there was a more powerful person, always a man, who stepped in and protected me.
1: Yeah, you say that in the book. It's very inspiring.
2: Yeah.
1: That often a man stepped in.
2: Absolutely.
1: So I want to follow through on this idea of academic medicine.
2: Mm.
1: Why don't you quickly say how that differs from just a pure clinician?
2: Oh, absolutely. So in the world of academic medicine, there really are three important missions. You know, number one is to practice clinical medicine, which is very similar to our colleagues who are not in academia. But we also train the next generation, whether it be medical students or residents or fellows. And that's a very important part of the mission. And then for me, the really magic was discovery. It was really our job to discover the underpinnings of the diseases that were afflicting our patients. And I became a scientist because my surgeries were not curing my patients with cancer.
1: Yeah, you write about that. Yeah. Incredibly poignant story. It really deserves to be read. And otolaryngology, is that a male-dominated?
2: Not anymore. I mean, what's really remarkable is that, you know, half of our faculty and half of our trainees, and we've had many years where all of our trainees have been women. So women are coming into surgery more and more. I could talk a little bit about how I understood that in the beginning when it was really just so few of us. But what I would say is that the reason I undertook the study that is the basis of the book is that I realized that as a role model, I couldn't fix it. That simply being the best I could be, being successful in all the objective ways that the community agreed was the right way to be, it wasn't changing it. So I wrote the book because I needed to understand what was happening. And so when I interviewed the people and I listened to them, I was able to acquire a degree of understanding that I hope I can impart in the book.
1: So my understanding of the sort of the genesis of the study was you went to visit Arlie Hochschild in Berkeley.
2: Yeah.
1: Famous for,
2: absolutely.
1: For her book, one of her books called The Second Shift.
2: Absolutely.
1: And why don't you describe that?
2: Sure. So Arlie Russell Hochschild is just a wonderful human being. And we had gone to the same small liberal arts college. a few years apart, but I had been connected to her through a fellow alum. And in Pittsburgh, there were very few women in leadership. And I came to UCSF and I thought, oh, it's going to be a completely different ecosystem because as you recounted when we started, you know, women were admitted early on. This is San Francisco. This is the Bay Area. And what I found is there weren't that many and they were suffering. Some of them were really struggling to embody their positions of leadership. I thought, huh, how could this be true? So I started talking to Arlie about, and then I guess there was some documentation of persistent pay inequity, which is something I had worked on early on. And I thought, oh my goodness, we've known about this pay inequity for decades. Why is it still true? And so she really persuaded me that the way to understand was do a qualitative research study to adopt her models and go meet people.
1: But let's define how she defines the second shift.
2: Yeah, yeah. So her work was so important to me when I was trying to be a surgeon, be a scientist, be a mom. And she described essentially the two-job model that really afflicts most women, despite having, you know, parents and a wonderful husband and lots of people to help out. I still found myself really taking on more of the responsibilities to managing the children, the housekeeper, their lives. And this was true for the women in my study early on. I did a study many years ago in otolaryngology, and the women, all 504 of them in the country, they spent an average of 11 hours a week on family matters that the men otolaryngologists.
1: 11 hours more than?
2: More than the men, exactly.
1: And we are not surprised.
2: No, we're not.
1: One thing, this is a bit of a digression, but the men do kind of think that they're pulling their weight more, right?
2: Well, you know, I hate to generalize. What I'd like to say that, I'm happy to, but I have to say that I have learned to take responsibility for my own decisions. So we sometimes joke that in our family, he was going to take care of the outside of the house and I was going to take care of the inside of the house. Well, that's not really equal work. But I agreed to that.
1: Yeah.
2: And one of the ways I coped with being so busy at work was to be very protective of my roles when it came to the children. I felt I had to delegate some things, like taking them to preschool and picking them up, because that was just impossible in my schedule. But I was determined to be on the board of their preschool and do all these fundraisers. I was determined to, we laugh about, I came to the library every Friday when they went to their school library, because they went to the lab school up the hill from me. And so I'd finish my cases and I'd run up in my scrubs and I was, you know, their mom in the library. But so I did this to myself in some way. I don't blame everybody else.
1: But that was your second shift.
2: It was. In other words. It was. Okay. It was.
1: And so you took Arlie's whole concept of the second shift and applied it.
2: Yes.
1: To your qualitative study.
2: Yes. Yes.
1: And walk us through your findings.
2: Oh my goodness. So it's extraordinary. I learned so much. I thought I understood. It's kind of like, this is my family. I know them. I understand this. And then I met all these people who I didn't know. And I'm like, I think I'm learning something about the world that I've been living in, but I hadn't really seen it. So here's what I learned. I didn't know any of the people that I interviewed. I reached out to them. It was IRB approved email. I was coming to their institutions to be on a board or give a talk.
1: To be clear, you traveled
2: All over the country. Yeah. Yeah. It was before COVID, which was fabulous because I think today I might have been tempted to do it via Zoom. And I can't tell you how important it was, I think, that I came to their institution, I walked into their office, I got their approval, their consent to participate. And then I just listened and I turned the tape recorder on and the conversations, well, the tales they told were just remarkable. And 50% of my cohort were leaders. They were chairs, they were deans, they were center directors. It was hard to find women in these positions because there was just a paucity of them. And I did this because I wanted to interview people, Katie, who I thought were in positions of responsibility, accountability. So they couldn't just point the fingers over there. So it was really interesting. I'd walk into the room of a woman and sometimes they just jumped right into it. They had something they wanted to talk about. But more often than not, they'd say, oh yeah, I know this happens to people. This is right after, you know, the Me Too movement. It was very much in the news. But no, it's not really ever happened to me. But inevitably, you know, over the course of the hour, they would be flooded with memories. And it was really remarkable. And it felt like it was cathartic.
1: Really?
2: It was therapeutic.
1: As if they were realizing it for the first time as they were talking to her.
2: Well, they didn't talk to people about this. I'll never forget. So here's an example. I was meeting with a dean, a woman dean of a school of medicine in the United States. And she's very anxious when I walk in the room because the CEO of the health system is going to call her. And she keeps calling him her boss. And she's very nervous. And then as we start talking, she starts describing how he has all the power and she doesn't have any power. And he used to have her job. But when he was promoted to his job, he kind of scooped all the power that went with the job and took it with him. And it was so hard to watch her not only be anxious about her current experience, but describe how she felt compelled to leave the institution that she loved because it was clear to her that the person in charge there, the dean there, really didn't value her. So she kind of drew a line in the sand and he forced her to cross it. And suddenly she's living in this other city in this job that she doesn't really want. And so here's a woman who's in charge. And I just felt her pain and suffering really come through, and it harkened back to many times in her career. So this was typical with the women. Now, the men were to me even more interesting because I hadn't had conversations with my male colleagues about this because it just was awkward. And when I was going through my experiences at UCSF, I could trust very few people with what was happening to me because I was so ashamed of what was happening. I kept wondering, what am I doing that's bringing this on me? Am I behaving in such a way that I deserve this? So what was really wonderful about speaking to the men is I would say they were all really decent human beings. There was a basis of commonality and conversation. They were all really dedicated to these really, I think, important missions that we all work in. But the men who had wives or daughters who were in science or medicine, they got it.
1: They got it.
2: They got it. But even then, Katie, what was remarkable is they agitated. They would talk about their loved one. Here's an example. A man was talking about how his wife is mansplained in every meeting she goes to, and she can't get a word in edgewise, and you know somebody's always interrupting her. And I said to him, he's head of a center at a prestigious university. I said, well, when you're running a meeting, how do you manage that? And he said, oh, it's never happened.
1: Oh. And he said, oh my God.
2: And he said, oh, that can't be true. It must be happening. I must not be aware of it. And that was really how most of these conversations went. It was sort of they were having an epiphany about what they weren't seeing that was potentially right in front of them.
1: There you were, person by person, not just opening their eyes, but you probably helped change behavior.
2: I don't know.
1: Do you get emails from people saying, I know?
2: No, one of the really important things that my sociology colleagues at UCSF taught me about this kind of research is you have to promise them confidentiality. Mm-hmm. And so I don't disclose their names or their institutions. Some of them I've seen, you know, and they've reached out to me and they've
1: touched base. That's what I mean.
2: It's, just, yeah, so it's up to them. I don't ever reach out to them, but I have occasionally bumped into people and they'd say, you know, that conversation really was eye-opening for me. Mm-hmm. So thanks for that.
1: Yeah. So let's talk about some of the main themes. I mean, I'm sure that you heard several sort of recurring things. What would you say the main points people made were as you were visiting them?
2: I think the main thing was that I came away with is we have to normalize these conversations. You know, I never imagined in my wildest dreams that I would be the poster child for discrimination or harassment. I would have been appalled to think that I would be a person speaking out about this because it would have felt shameful.
1: Right.
2: But I have to say, there's a lot of things that happen before one really feels this way. And yet we don't always live and work in a world where we can talk about it. Mm-hmm. So for example, I gave a talk at a big ENT meeting and it felt wonderful. It felt really empowering. Maybe 7, 8, 9 months later, I gave a similar talk at a different meeting, but it was a slightly different talk. And a man came up to me after the second talk and he said, you know, the first time I heard you speak, I was really uncomfortable because I was wondering if you were blaming me. And this is a very common reaction, which is important to talk about. Because if someone feels like you're blaming them, it shuts them down. The conversation really can't go anywhere. And he said, but today, I could hear it. I could really hear it with open ears. And then I went out to lunch with women who I work with. And I've worked with these women for many years. And I said to them, tell me, have any of you ever experienced anything that Jennifer Grand has talked about? And he said, I heard things that I never, ever knew. And so what I think is we just need to talk to each other about our experiences because we feel, you know, mistreated, but sometimes people aren't seeing, you know, the impact of the mistreatment. We have to talk about it and gut check it and get feedback about it and not wait till it's an absolute crisis, because human beings are human beings and we're going to stumble. We're going to make mistakes, and we just have to have compassion and forgiveness for each other. And we can't just kick things down the road until they explode, because then everybody's harmed.
1: We were talking earlier, and you said that the calling a female physician by her first name, talk about that a little.
2: Oh, it's so interesting. So we talk about microaggressions. I love, hate the term, because micro is tiny. Like, it doesn't matter, right? But aggression is not good. And what I can tell you is that the accumulation of the microaggressions, it's just exhausting. Mm-hmm. And so what typically happens is I walk into a patient room. I always introduce myself as Dr. Grandis, because I was taught early on that I need to communicate that I'm in charge and that they can trust me and I will take care of them. And it's not unusual for a patient to then call me by my first name. And I never say anything in that setting, because it's a very different power dynamic. But I understand that it makes them feel more comfortable if they can bring me on to a different level. But when I am introduced at a national meeting and I am introduced as Jenny, and my male colleague is introduced as Dr. Grandis, I feel like I've been detitled.
1: So do you step in and say?
2: Well, I do now. So one of the people I interviewed really helped me understand this. She says, oh yeah, this happened to me last week. And I got up to the microphone. I said, thank you for the introduction. I want everybody to know that I am a physician and a scientist. And, you know, and you can refer to me as Dr. So-and-so. The hard part is finding the way to do that with grace.
1: Yes.
2: And finding a way to do it so you don't shame the person unnecessarily.
1: Right.
2: So it requires these conversations, and I don't think it's an easy fix, but we just have to remind ourselves that at the end of the day, their aggressions, as micro as they may seem.
1: Mm-hmm. Yeah. And a lot of it, I think, is unconscious, right?
2: Absolutely.
1: And speaking of unconscious, so you were on KQED Forumed.
2: Yeah.
1: And that phone call that came in, that question that came in, just to describe.
2: Oh, I love this phone call. So if any of you heard it, a woman called in and she described herself as feeling like she really got it. She was a feminist and she understood the tribulations of women in traditionally male fields. And she was in Spain on a walk, and a fellow walker collapses and a woman runs over to help them. And she runs over too. And she says to the woman, are you a nurse? And the woman says, no, I'm a doctor. And the woman who called in, she said, I felt so ashamed that I had made that mistake. And I just feel like we have to have compassion. And the next time, she probably won't make that assumption. But
1: there's still time.
2: Yeah, always. Yeah. That's another really important point, Katie, that I don't know that I make in the book, but I really want to make it. There's no expiration date for talking about these things. So I had the wonderful experience here with our beloved dean, who is just retired.
1: Aww.
2: And he did something in a meeting with me many years ago that was extremely uncomfortable. And I didn't tell him about it at the time because I didn't have the words. And then there was a piece in the New York Times, the Work Friend column, and it really encapsulated the experience.
1: Really?
2: And I sent it to him and I said, I'm so sorry that I didn't say anything at the time, but this is what happened with us and how it made me feel. He wrote back right away and he said, please forgive me. Thank you for letting me know. It's just a journey to try to do better. So when things happen to you, it can be really liberating to finally talk about it. There's no expiration date. If you don't have the words in the moment, which is understandable because sometimes we're like, did they just say that? You can go back later and have the conversation.
1: And how wonderful that he reacted that way. I mean, I'm not surprised knowing him, but how wonderful that he did.
2: Yeah.
1: And one of the things that intrigued me in the book was your discussion of who it is that women perceive, how they come to perceive what they can achieve and who they can be, and how they get those signals.
2: Yeah.
1: And so part of it, of course, is mentorship, and we'll talk about that. But one of them that really struck me, because we did an entire episode on this at Lost Women of Science, is the dude wall.
2: Oh, my goodness.
1: So yeah, we did an entire episode on dude walls. Yeah. And I'll just say what that is this whole term dude wall was born at Rockefeller University, where outside its main auditorium, there's a wall that's covered, of course, with portraits of scientists from Rockefeller, you know, who've won the Nobel Prize or a major medical prize. And Rachel Maddow was coming to give a talk. And she's standing there waiting to go in the auditorium, and she turns to her handler and says, "What's with the dude wall?" And so we, this is absolutely the case that every day you're walking to your classes.
2: Yeah.
1: There's the dude wall.
2: Yeah.
1: And so there were these two medical students at Yale Medical School, and they did an entire study on dude walls because what they said, and we interviewed them for this episode, and this is straight from our transcript. One of them said it immediately, that dude wall immediately for me set the tone of, I need to be on my guard here.
2: Mm.
1: Interesting, right? So she avoided the medical school library. She said, I studied at every other, like this is on the Yale campus, I studied at every other library other than the medical school library on purpose. And that was a conscious decision because I hated being there and I didn't feel comfortable sitting there and trying to study and focus with those men hanging, literally hanging over my head. And so I think that one thing we could do, right, is change these dudes. I mean, and put up some diversity. But also it's this idea of what it represents, right? And so they did this, their study was qualitative. So some of the people they interviewed about it said that the portraits were a sign that they did not belong.
2: Mm.
1: Others felt that they had no choice but to cope with the dude walls, like get over it. And yet there was a minority, a small minority, that expressed fear that changing the portraits might somehow erase an important part of the school's history.
2: Yeah.
1: Which I found interesting.
2: Yeah.
1: So there is about, like, we can't erase the history.
2: Mm-hmm.
1: But how do you respond to everything I just said about this?
2: Well, I thank you for bringing that. It's so important. And my one funny dude wall story, and this is really true. So I was interviewing for a dean position at Hopkins, and I'm having lunch with all the chairs of the departments in the medical school in a room with portraits of men all on the wall. And the chairs, Julie Fleischlag was absent that day, so all the chairs were men. And they walk in, and they're making fun of the dude wall. And I'm looking at them, and I'm looking at the dude wall, and like, it's like wait, a mirror.
1: You, hello?
2: Right, you right. So what was interesting was they were uncomfortable enough with me in the room to realize there was something wrong, but instead of looking at themselves, they were looking at this up on the wall. So I think, again, it highlights how hard it is to say this is a historic injustice, and what am I supposed to do about it? And I think that's a hard question. And what I want to say, you know, because I had a male colleague recently reach out to me and said, I follow you on social media. And again, I wonder, are you blaming me? Are you mad at me? And I said, no, unless you've done something terrible that I don't know about. But we're all responsible. I mean, you're responsible for your own behavior. I'm responsible for my behavior, which Lord knows needs some checking every now and then. But I'm a senior person in this world, in this field, and it's my responsibility to make sure that we behave decently towards each other, that we give everybody the right to advance. And so speaking out is something I think that we need to be a little bit more comfortable doing.
1: You spend a lot of time talking about motherhood.
2: Yeah.
1: And motherhood as a catch-22. And also what's so interesting is that you say this is a distraction.
2: Mm.
1: So let's unpack that a little bit.
2: Yeah, absolutely. So what was really interesting is when I interviewed the men and I asked them why didn't they have more women advance. So the data, and hopefully there'll be new data that will be better, but the data shows that, you know, when men and women in academic medicine are on par until maybe it gets to the associate professor level. And then there's this big difference in terms of advancement and leadership positions. And so I would see this. I would ask the men about their domains and tell me about the senior women in your, you know, unit. And when I said, why aren't there more? And they said, oh, they get married, they have children, they choose.
1: They choose.
2: They choose. They choose to prioritize. And I thought to myself, huh, that doesn't sound right to me. And so I asked the women, tell me about your experience. And I never heard a woman who was a mother blame anything on their children, blame anything on that role in their life. What they were suffering from is a lack of access to resources and support that they needed to advance.
1: Mm-hmm.
2: It's a catch-22. That's what I mean. You're sort of damned if you do and damned if you don't. And so you just have to do what's right for you.
0: 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I'm Gloria Duffy, inviting you to stay in touch with the club, with our events, with our travel program, and more, by subscribing to our free email newsletter at commonwealthclub.org/email, and please follow us on social media. Now let's get back to our program.
1: One thing you point out, you said that as soon as they have children, their male colleagues assume they aren't serious about their science?
2: Absolutely. And I can tell you, I was giving a talk on this topic in Germany about a year and a half ago, and I always thought it was better in Europe because of the childcare options and the healthcare options. And the women said, it's worse because we take a whole year and there's nothing for us to come back to. They just write us off.
1: Wow.
2: So, yeah.
1: I do have a wonderful story to tell you, which is that a couple of weeks ago, I went up to Seattle to do an onstage interview with Mary Brunko, who just won the Nobel Prize. She shared it with two men, but that's okay. She discovered a gene. And there was a whole evening of celebrating Mary, or Dr. Brunko, excuse me. And her two wonderful daughters came up and gave a tribute to her. And the story that they told me afterwards, they said that when she won, they didn't even know what she did. And I didn't know how to interpret that, but they went home and they said, Mom, what? And so she explained it to them. And I think she really siloed. I mean, we didn't talk about this, but I think she siloed the work and really was to them their parent. But then one of them was sitting in class and the Nobel Prize had just been announced. And the professor said, this is just a disgrace. There's only one woman who got it this year. And does anyone know who that is? But someone else raised their hand and got to answer the question. And I said to her, you mean you didn't say, wait a minute, it was my mother. And she said, no, I'm too shy. And I just thought, you know, go everybody. And I said to her on stage, I said, did you feel triumphant? And she said, I did. And I thought that was wonderful.
2: Yeah.
1: Really, really wonderful. So, you know, in fits and starts, I really do think we're getting there. I mean, so let's talk optimism. I'd like to talk about, you have a whole section on solutions.
2: Yeah.
1: So let's talk about that. First of all, mentorship.
2: Yes, absolutely. It's so important. Actually, I really am optimistic. I'm really hopeful. I firmly believe that we can fix this. Mentorship was amazing to talk about with the interviewees because everybody I interviewed was both a mentor and had been a mentee. So everybody, it's kind of like, well, I'm a child and I'm a parent. I have both of those experiences. And it was mostly positive. So both, if a mentor-mentee dyad were of different genders, they learned from each other. So male mentors learned from their female mentees. Mm-hmm. Female mentors taught their male mentees. It was really an opportunity to understand the different experiences. But the one thing, Katie, that really was startling is the prevalence of the sexual harassment of the mentees by the mentors. I wasn't prepared for that. I didn't have that experience myself. And I heard it from enough women, and I'm sure there are men who've been sexually harassed by their mentors. I just didn't meet them, that it became a really potent topic because mentoring relationships are private relationships. Mm-hmm. They're often not witnessed relationships. And it's very difficult because the mentor has a lot more power than the mentee in the institution. And the one really sad story was the one woman who really was encouraged to file a complaint with the Title IX office and advance it through the whole rigorous process. He was confused. He was trying to hug you and kiss you like a father.
1: Oh my gosh.
2: Right. And, you know, the punishment was he had to write her a letter of apology, but that was it. And she had to stay because there was no other option for her family. And it was pretty clear that her trajectory at that university was forever altered by her determination to come forward. So most people in that situation, the solution is just get out, to finish and get out, because to fight it is really, really difficult.
1: Okay. What I wanted to ask you is, if a male is being mentored by a female,
2: yeah,
1: in your interviews, did you glean things that they learned from a woman that they might not have learned from.
2: Absolutely. So the men who had had female mentors spoke very gratefully about how they showed them work-life balance. You know, these women sometimes were mothers. This is what they had to do to make it work. And so it really helped the man appreciate

0: tell people how to do things. And so the difference between assertive and aggressive is often in the eyes of the beholder. Mm-hmm. So the women who were assertive were often judged as being aggressive, and that was a bad thing, as opposed to the men who were viewed as being assertive. So running a meeting was a skill that people talked about and having to learn, except I would say that most men believed instinctively they knew how to do it.
1: Mm-hmm.
0: And the women talked about how they had to learn how to do it.
1: Mm-hmm.
0: And particularly the women who identified as introverts, it was much, much more challenging for them to step into a situation and be true to themselves, but also embody a role that was essential for mm-hmm. the organization.
1: One thing I've noticed as an amateur sociologist is that I'll be in a meeting and first of all, there are some interruptions and they do tend to be more by men. Just mm-hmm. that's what I've noticed. But also when the man is interrupted, he holds that thought, not then listening to the person who interrupted him, but waiting to sort of make his point
0: mm-hmm.
1: or so as not to be interrupted, raises his voice.
0: Exactly.
1: Oh, you've noticed that?
0: Of course. Of course. Yeah. Which will be very challenging, I think, for a woman to do, to overtalk. So as we are sort of socialized. If someone interrupts, we stop and we let them speak. Mm-hmm. But it sometimes can be very counterproductive.
1: Yes. And my point is that I wonder if women impart those leadership lessons on men when they're mentoring them. I mean, we don't know, but I'm mm-hmm. cautiously optimistic that they do. So here we're going to turn to some questions. We've got some really great ones. Have you experienced discrimination by other women physicians, especially leaders? If so, why do you think this happens?
0: Oh, it's such a good question. So I was baffled by this concept,
1: mm-hmm.
0: mostly because there were not a lot of women in my world, mm-hmm. you know, when I was training and growing up. So I didn't really have an experience to have to deal with this. Mm-hmm. But in the interviews, I intentionally explored this because often I would hear people say, oh, yes, women are harder on other women, mm-hmm. was sort of the general phrase. And I would hear the anecdotes and explore them both with the men and with the women. And here's my conclusion. Women are people too, which means we're problematic and complicated.
1: Mm-hmm.
0: And I do think there is some credence to the idea of the queen bee syndrome. So I can tell you, I got really used to being the only woman in the room. It just was the way it was. And it was uncomfortable. And then I was comfortable with it. And then I thought, oh, maybe I'm special. And so I was aware when I insisted and more women were invited into the room, it was a different experience. And there was a part of me humanly that said, oh, maybe I'm not that special anymore. But of course, luckily, I was able to identify it and kind of mitigate it. But I think that happens sometimes. So when someone is used to being the queen bee, if there's other, you know, queen bees wanting to enter the room, it sometimes can feel like, oh, no, there's only room for one of us. And therefore, you can't come in here mm-hmm. as well, which is understandable, but also problematic. But I think that the most important thing I decided, because I heard this from so many people, was that when I walk into a room and I see somebody like you, I make an assumption that we have a lot of things in common.
1: Mm-hmm.
0: And I expect you to be a friend and an ally mm-hmm. and a supporter.
1: Mm-hmm.
0: And if you're not, it hurts.
1: Mm-hmm.
0: I don't have that same expectation when I walk into a room and it's a man and he mm-hmm. has maybe a very different background from mine. And so if and when he's not my friend,
1: mm-hmm.
0: it's not such a heartbreaker or disappointment.
1: Oh, that's interesting.
0: So what I explored these stories with the people, mm-hmm. it really was that there was the expectation that this woman would be my friend and she behaved like a person who wasn't my friend. And that felt really mm-hmm. harmful in a way that it didn't feel when the man behaved that way.
1: And it makes me think specifically surgery. It's a...
0: sharp elbows is a term that came up not infrequently. And there is something about, particularly in a really urgent situation, we have to be in charge and mm-hmm. we have to be allowed to be in charge and we have to have a voice that people can hear and follow. But I heard many stories of women outmanning the men. But it was a catch-22. So one man told me a story of going out after some professional experiences to a strip club. And he was both interested but also kind of shocked that one of the women surgeons came with them. Mm-hmm. And as he was telling me the story, he even said, but I guess what was she supposed to do? I mean, she was either supposed to go home and not.

0: you know, participate in this professional networking activity.
1: Oh my God.
0: Which it was. I mean, honestly, it was. Or she was going to be rejected. So she was going to be the other no matter what she chose. So he even understood that it wasn't really fair, but it was absolutely something that was noticeable. It was so interesting. I once wrote an op-ed, and I heard this many, many stories where really important conversations took place while fishing or hunting or on the golf course.
1: And oh, the golf course.
0: It is true. And, you know, those of you who in my field, you know, we still have golf outings and at our meetings.
1: And if a man says you just learned how to play golf, I have news for you. It's a really hard game.
0: yeah, absolutely. The story that really stuck with me really poignantly was I was interviewing a woman, very important scientist, really important institution, really great contributions, and she was crying. And it was really a surprise that she was crying, but the crying had to do with a recent experience where she was ambitious to occupy a certain role. She had this very famous, powerful mentor, and she learned from a younger male colleague who had also been a mentee of this man that he had nominated him to a very important role that she aspired to. And she realized that this was because they golfed together, that they had this, you know, extracurricular relationship that was social, that was sanctioned, but it was also a way for this man to advance in the field where she felt she had no way to do it, that she couldn't avail herself of his patronage because she didn't golf. And even if she did, it's not clear she would have been.
1: Yeah. But one quick thing about the surgery, I have to tell you, and the stress of surgery and being a woman as a surgeon, the wonderful documentary that with Nancy Asher, the famous liver transplant surgeon at UCSS, in the operating room with her husband, also a liver transplant surgeon, John Roberts, talk about barking orders. Really, I mean, she was so in charge of that. And I was just in such awe of how she handled that. Just the way she walked into that operating room, took charge, absolutely brooked no nonsense from anyone, even her husband, maybe especially her husband. That was eye-opening to me. It was very inspiring in a way.
0: But the real question, Katie, is what price did she pay? And I'm not going to speak about Nancy's experience, but I can tell you the women
1: Dr. Asher.
0: But the women surgeons I know who have embodied that phenotype have suffered, have been excluded, have been criticized, have been judged harshly. It's necessary to behave that way in that situation, but there's a price that sometimes is paid, and that's the part that's really unfair.
1: So here's a great question. Who do you most want to read this book that you're worried won't, and how do you ensure that they do?
0: I really want the men to read this book because I think the experience of a woman reading this book is going to be one of, oh yeah, that happened to me, or I know that happened to somebody else. There'll be a lot of validation and community and sisterhood and a sense of not being alone and maybe getting rid of the shame that is so haunting. But the reason I want our male colleagues to read this book is because it's really important that we help all of us see what's happening around us. I mean, I went through life thinking, this isn't true. It's not going to happen to me. And then it did. I'm like, oh, so I'm not so special. And the truth is that we're all not so special, and yet we're all really special because the consequences of treating clinicians and scientists in this way is that we all suffer. We need women physicians to care for us, and we need women scientists to discover cures for diseases that will afflict us and our loved ones. And if we're making their life miserable at work, then we are stupid because we need all of their talents.
1: Absolutely. I do hope men read it. So this is a great question. Getting back to the solutions. In Harsh Medicine, you identify a range of structural barriers that prevent women in science and healthcare from reaching positions of leadership, from unequal mentorship and sponsorship, to biased promotion practices and exclusion from informal networks of power. We've talked about that. Of these barriers, which do you think institutions need to fix first in order to help women reach more leadership positions? Such a great question.
0: I think the easiest thing to do is to start measuring. And what I would say is we all believe it's a meritocracy. We're taught this is a meritocracy, but often it's obscure. It's confusing. Why the story about promotion and tenure was so amazing because I met one man who struggled, and I met so many women. They all had the same story. They all were not advanced. They saw a younger man get advanced ahead of them, and they're like, oh, this isn't right. And they figured out how to navigate an incredibly inequitable system. Took an enormous amount of energy. Mm-hmm. So why don't we decide as an institution, every institution might be different, is what are the metrics that we value? What do we care about? What is the evidence going to be that we're doing better, that we're achieving our objectives mm-hmm. when it comes to this? And then start collecting the data. Mm-hmm. And pretty quickly, we'll be able to see where we have gaps. I mean, one great example is pay. I came from an institution where it was secret to an institution where it's public and nobody died. And the message that I got in Pittsburgh and all these institutions where pay is secret is, oh, no, no, no, we cannot make it public. And the reasons never made any sense at all. And here we are at a public institution where all of our salaries are public and the inequities are still there, but they're right in front of us. So we can grapple with them. There's a mandate to grapple with them. You can't solve a problem you can't see. So what I would say is institutions have to create an atmosphere, a climate where the problems can be made visible. And only then can we start taking steps. And one of the things I love from my UCSF colleagues, I learned about demonstration projects. Mm-hmm. We're not going to fix it all at once. And more importantly, when we prolong the tenure clock with the intention of advancing women, it didn't work because everybody took advantage of it, more men than women. And the difference still persisted. So let's try different interventions and let's have measurements and see if those interventions work. The interventions that work, let's keep them, let's codify them, and the ones that don't, let's try something else.
1: You know, Nancy Hopkins at MIT famously measured her office.
0: Yes.
1: She actually took a measuring
0: tape
1: and measured her office, and it created this entire chain of events, at MIT.
0: It did.
1: Yeah.
0: An amazing thing, though, about that story is I'm an American Cancer Society professor, which is a really cool thing to be, but I was sitting at one of these meetings with a man from another institution, MIT, who was also an ACS professor, and I asked him what the impact of Nancy Hopkins' study was, and he said, oh, that was meaningless. He minimized study, he minimized the impact, and he's a very famous, powerful person. I thought, oh dear. But these are the things you need to hear in order to have the conversation. Mm-hmm. So later on, I was able to sort of buttonhole him and say, can we talk about that? I'd like to hear more about your point of view. Uh-huh. Because just to live with it and feel like, oh my God, he's a terrible person, because he's not a terrible person.
1: Wait, you did buttonhole?
0: Oh, I did.
1: And what did he say?
0: And this is a very common theme. When the women were advocating for more space for themselves, he felt left out. He felt like his needs were being deprioritized. I'm not saying it's a fair way to feel, but the truth of the matter is you need to have a meritocracy when it comes to space allocation and needs to be applied to men and to women. I mean, why do we have such an anti-DEI world right now? Because people felt left out. People felt like if we were prioritizing these positions or these resources for persons of color or women, it meant that I wasn't going to get what I needed and I deserved.
1: And it's the whole anti-affirmative action.
0: Exactly. We have to be able to talk about it.
1: Grant committees, tenure committees, hospital boards, which of these and other institutional bodies is, in your experience, most resistant to change, and have any surprised you by being more receptive?
0: It's a really good question. I don't think I have the panoply of experience to be able to compare all of those, but I do think that without an awareness of the biases we all bring to judgments, search committees are a really challenging space. Because what I mean is for positions. So search committees are assembled. And in the old times, we used to be able to have unconscious bias training. We were subject to conversations about what talent and leadership looked like. I was on some search committees at the NIH where, HR sat in, and when someone said something that belied unconscious bias, they were stopped and that was pointed out. And without that, it's really problematic. So there was a person who was on a search committee, and the finalist was a man and a woman. A man was chairing the search committee, and the person I interviewed said, and the man said, you know, the woman candidate, she's just not warm and fuzzy. And
1: the person thought to herself,
0: oh my God, the man's not warm and fuzzy either, but nobody's talking about that. But in this moment, this man is more powerful in my university than I am. Mm-hmm. And if I speak out, I'm going to get punished for that. Mm-hmm. So that comment was left unreacted to, mm-hmm. at least openly, and the biases continued. So I think that one of the challenges we have right now is figuring out ways to talk about these things. Mm-hmm. The NIH for a long time did a really good job of making sure that the composition of grant review committees was representative, balanced to gender, school, part of the country, but I don't know anymore. Things have changed. I don't
1: think they've really?
0: Changed. Yeah.
1: NIH, I mean, all of that. Has anyone studied whether, you know, NIH grants and all of the decimation of what's happening, have female researchers taken a harder hit?
0: Yes.
1: No question. No question.
0: Oh, no question. Yeah.
1: Oh, for heaven's sake.
0: Well, part of it is the whole fields that were demonized, yeah. that were just lopped off the top. There is yeah. a majority of women investigators in those fields. But I can tell you that the bias in NIH grant applications really came from the institutions. Mm-hmm. So there's a range of applicants from institutions, but at one point it was pretty clear that 80% of the R01 grants went to men because 80% of the applicants were men. But these are the R01 grants, an independent, you know, research grant, you know, the lifeblood of academic investigator. But when I came back to UCSF and I asked our leadership, I said, do we have any idea here? Do we have any idea, you know, what their gender balance is in terms of applications? The answer was no, because we were not collecting that data. Mm. So that's what I mean. You can't solve a problem you can't see. So you mm-hmm. have to be able to measure. So you have to be able to collect the data. Mm-hmm. Mm-hmm. But here's what I would say at the end. I think that committees where there's no mechanism to discuss comments that are biased is problematic. Because we as human beings bring our biases to work and we're going to say things mm-hmm. that reflect those biases, just like we talked about. And it has to be okay. And it has to be challenged, mm-hmm. and it has to be corrected. And and where there's no dissent brokered, where there's no mechanism to identify it, it becomes really hard.
1: Okay, this is a tough one. Can you comment on the very common phenomenon of sexual harassment of women physicians by patients?
0: Oh, wow. So there was a study in the UK not long ago that reported that 1/3 of female surgeons in the UK were sexually assaulted while they were operating. I don't know the prevalence. I didn't study it. I didn't measure it. It was not a common question. As I mentioned earlier, there is a dynamic between a physician and a patient where the physician has more power than the patient. I think that in general, many of our interactions with patients are witnessed. So it is not completely unheard of, but it is not typical, I think, for a woman to be alone with, let's say, a male patient in a mm-hmm. room that wouldn't feel safe. Mm-hmm. But it happens because people are people. I'm just not personally aware of mm-hmm. the data. I think what happens more often is the feeling of being disrespected. Mm-hmm. So I heard many stories from women, particularly women of color in my study, that they would walk into a patient room mm-hmm. in a hospital and their expertise would not be recognized. And this mm-hmm. was true from patients of color as well. Patients
1: to this day.
0: To this day, yeah.
1: Yeah.
0: And what hurt more than anything was the woman would go to her superiors and talk about it, and they didn't care. They minimized it and just basically told her to suck it up. That patient relations was more important than her feeling dismissed as a physician.
1: And I think I read this in the book or I had a nightmare that a woman... A female patient was on the operating
0: table. Oh, yeah.
1: Okay,
0: It is in the book. And the reason this was heartbreaking. So I'm interviewing a woman. She's a surgeon. And she is telling about when she was a medical student. So it's probably 25 years earlier. And she was a medical student. And the patient was on the table. and it was an operation for breast implants. And the plastic surgeons, the men in the room, wanted her opinion about the breasts and wanted her to feel the breasts and tell them what she thought of them. And everybody was really given this opportunity. And she was so ashamed that she participated and that she didn't speak out.
1: Wait, not for medical reasons. Let's just...
0: Oh, there was no medical reason for this. This was absolutely abusing an unconscious patient. But what was startling to me is that she carried this sense of shame for such a long time. And yet we all understand that in that room, she had no power. Mm. She was in no position to call it out or do anything about it.
1: Yeah. On that note, really, we're really running out of time. Does anyone have anything positive to say? I've run out of you, Jenny, please.
0: Well, I want to say something positive. First of all, someone asked me today, would I make the same decision I made again to live this life, to come here, to have this? And the answer is yes, absolutely. I mean, being a physician and a surgeon and a scientist, it's like the greatest gift in the world. I can't believe I've been allowed to do this. But the other thing about the experience that brought me to the study, while it was heartbreaking and it was difficult and it was almost ineffable how ashamed I felt, and so many of you know this, it also brought me here. And I never would be here if I hadn't gone through that. So in some strange way, I'm just grateful for it, because we learn so much more from our disappointments and our struggles than we do from our successes. So I'm just really happy to be here. And I hope that together we can just make this world a better place for everybody.
1: Well, that is a positive note. So I would like to thank you, Dr. Jennifer Grandis, author of Harsh Medicine, Why Women Can't Get Ahead in Science and Healthcare. Thanks to Wonderfest for being an outreach partner for this program. I'm Katie Hafner. Thank you for joining us.
0: Thank you.

Thank you for joining us for the latest Commonwealth Club radio show. Today you heard Jennifer Grandis in conversation with Katie Hafner. Grandis is the author of Harsh Medicine, Why Women Can't Get Ahead in Science and Healthcare. This program's a production of Commonwealth Club World Affairs of California. I'm Gloria Duffy, the club's co-president and co-CEO. 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

Music and Ideas, 91.3 KPCS, Bellevue, Seattle, Tacoma, a broadcast service to Bellevue College since 1973. A couple of minutes past 1 o'clock on this Tuesday afternoon. Mighty warm out there on this Tuesday. My name's Ian Hughes. Hope you're doing well. Thank you for listening to our public affairs programming. I just finishing up a few minutes ago with the Commonwealth Club of California, the Tom Hartman conversation, Amy Goodman and Democracy Now!, all of that brought to you by listener support, and all of that archived for the next couple of weeks on our website at kbcs.fm. Kicking it off there with Yusef Katz-Stevens with Don't Be Shy from 1971's soundtrack of Harold and Maude. Yusef Katz-Stevens, there's a lightness to his music, a kind of grace. Even when the songs are sort of lonely and longing and ask those spiritual questions, there's a little humor there. There's a little tenderness to his music. He never seems to be overly embarrassed by sentiment. I think it's beautiful. 91.3 KBCS.

91.3 KBCS Roots Rock. And so that's Kristen Hirsch going back to a record she put out in 2001. You likely know Kristen Hirsch best from Throwing Muses, a solo record there called Sunny Border Blue, covering the Yusuf Cat Stevens song Trouble. We were listening to Yola Tango covering Here Comes My Baby from their Fake Book, and a few in there from Yusuf Cat Stevens himself, Peace Train, If You Want to Sing Out, Sing Out, and that classic Don't Be Shy. Yusuf Cat Stevens turns 78 today. 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

91.3 KBCS Roots Rock and Soul. Alfea there. That is a new record called Messed Up Understanding, coming out of a nice version of the Grateful Dead's Franklin's Tower with Orchestro Baobab in there. Cesare Evora also in that set. And you can look at that full list if you'd like at our website at kbcs.fm.

91.3 KBCS. That is Bobby Dove from Bobby's new record called Fortune Teller. Bobby coming out of the Montreal area. Loose Screws is the song we pulled from it. Olivia Ellen Lloyd. I really loved the Olivia Ellen Lloyd record that came out a couple of years ago now. This is from a compilation called Outlaw's Almanac that Lizzie Noh has produced to sort of commemorate in its own way the 250th through protest songs and traditional songs and all sorts of other things found on that really nice collection, Outlaw's Almanac. The Olivia Ellen Lloyd song we were listening to was called In the Valley. Alabama Shakes in there with I Feel Hope Coming. That's from the new Alabama Shakes record, I Must Be Dreaming. And Abdullah Ibrahim also in there, starting off the set with Mannenberg. And you can see all of that at kbcs.fm. We're just a few minutes before 2 o'clock on this Tuesday. Jake Xerxes Fussell is going to be doing a nice run of shows through the Northwest and Pacific Northwest. He'll be in Boise in November, heading down to Portland after that, Centralia, jumping all the way up to Vancouver, and then landing in Seattle on November 8th with Dougie Poole at the Tractor Tavern. This is Jake's latest, 91.3.

Music and Ideas, 91.3 KPCS, Bellevue, Seattle, Tacoma, a broadcast service of Bellevue College since 1973. It's 2 o'clock on this Tuesday afternoon. Bit of a warm Tuesday out there, but I hope you are enjoying your day, enjoying the music. Jake Xerxes Fussell there doing sort of a reimagined take on the classic Rock Island Line. That will be on his new record called The Old Beloved Path, and his Northwest tour this fall will bring him into Seattle on November 8th over to the Tractor Tavern. My name's Ian. Thanks for hanging out. This is a new one from Suitcase Junket, 91.3.

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91.3 KBCS. That is Emily Jean Brown, a song called Sea Song from her latest record, Coaster. She will be at the Connerburn Pub coming up in September, if you'd like to check out that show. Some Van Morrison in there, going back to 1970s Moondance for, and it stoned me. 56 years old, indeed. Jess Williamson, Goodbye to All That, and new music from Suitcase Junket, a song called One More Mile. It's 2:16 here on this Tuesday afternoon. Speaking of some good shows coming up in September, the Norwegian singer Sondre Lerche is going to be at the Triple Door on September 25th.

93 KBCS. Listening to Aaron Lee Tajin there, a new song, Lost and Alone, from the record Get Over It, Underdog. He's going to be in town this October. Some Brian Ferry there, going all the way back to These Foolish Things for River of Salt, Case Lang Veers, Delirium, and Sondra Lerke in there. That is a new one called Follow the River, and he will be at the Triple Door this coming September. 2:28 on this Tuesday afternoon, we are going to head to South Sound, Tacoma. This is Evan Purcell, 91.3 KBCS.

91.3 KBCS, listening to Mexican Institute of Sound. That is a brand new record. Really loving it. Meridian Brothers on that, Beck on that record as well. Cumbia de los Estudiantes is what we are listening to. And they are going to be in town this coming Monday, indeed, at Neptune Theater on July 27th. A fantastic opportunity to see Mexican Institute of Sound. Hermanos Gutierrez before that, featuring Leon Bridges on Elegantly Wasted. Valerie June going to last year's Owls, Omens, and Oracles album for Endless Tree. Some classic classic Moby Grape there, 805. And Evan Purcell, kind of, I guess, thinking Jerry Miller and a little Tacoma there. Evan Purcell, also out of the Tacoma area. Bottle Rockets is that song that we were listening to. That is off of Evan's latest record called How the Wind Informs the Wing. Yeah. 2:47 on this Tuesday. My name's Ian. Thanks for hanging out. Speaking of some good shows, one of my favorite shows, as a matter of fact, I caught last year was when Dominic Fils-Aimé came through Jazz Alley for a few nights, coming down from Montreal, and she will be back there this September. 91.3.

Music and Ideas, 91.3 KBCS, Bellevue, Seattle, Tacoma, a broadcast service to Bellevue College. Since 1973, it's about a minute past 3 o'clock here on this pretty warm Tuesday afternoon. Cracked 90, I think, at least here on Bellevue College at this point. Coming up in over the 3 o'clock hour, a brand new record called Jalado Tropical. Really liking it a lot. It is a collaboration between Jalado Negro and Reina Tropical, and making some really great music together. Reina Tropical is going to be performing at the Timber Outdoor Music Festival coming up in Carnation, Washington, July 23rd. 3rd through the 25th. In fact, a pretty solid lineup all the way around. Jenny Dalton, the Spurs, is going to be there. Shelby Natasha is going to be there. Samantha Crane, just to name a few of the folks performing this year at Timber. But Cleat before that with Birdsong, going back maybe two records to Ethio Blue, a really beautiful album there from Cleat. Stevie Wonder from Fulfillingness's first finale, Bird of Beauty, and Dominic Fils-Aimé. She will be back at Jazz Alley this coming September, and just did a really beautiful run of shows last year. I expect nothing short of that this year. A fantastic performer. My name's Ian. I am with you until 5 o'clock. Thanks for hanging out. Speaking of folks that are performing this year at Timber, one of our favorites, John Pontrello, 91.3 KBCS.

91.3 KBCS, listening to Seattle's own Sarah Cajon there. There is a new record. I've missed you all these years. Listening to Pulling Up Roots off of it. Simon and Garfunkel before that, from Parsley, Sage, Rosemary, and Thyme for Homeward Bound. Cinderwell, a new record from Cinderwell of Nettles and Roses was the song, A Blooming Body, the album, and some new stuff there too from Phoebe Bridgers, a song called Lost Boys. That set started off with Seattle's John Pontrello. John is going to be at the Timber Outdoor Music Festival in Carnation, July 23rd through the 25th. 3:21 on this Tuesday afternoon. 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

0: 91.3 KBCS, listening to the latest from Squirrel Flower, a song there called Not Me from an album Say a Prayer to the Gods of Getting Going. Squirrel Flower is going to be in town this November. On a hot day like this, feels like a long way off. Pearl Jam before that with Yellow Ledbetter. Marissa Anderson from the masterful album out earlier in the year called The Anthology of Un-American Folk Music, where she delved deep into Harry Smith's non-American music collection. Serge Gainsbourg on there, Meg Lou with Elvis Queen. That's off of a record called Instant Validation. You can see that full set if you'd like at kbcs.fm. 3:41 on this Tuesday afternoon. A little warm out there. 90, 91 here on the campus of Bellevue College, at least. 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

Music and Ideas, 91.3 KBCS, Bellevue, Seattle, Tacoma, a broadcast service of Bellevue College since 1973. It's 4 o'clock here on this Tuesday afternoon. Listening there to Avery Hill out of the Portland area with a brand new song called Morning Dove. Avery Hill out on the Wildflowers tour with Jasper Lipak, and they will be performing at the North City Bistro on the 31st, and then heading over to Kingston for Aunt Mama Stage 3 on Sunday, August 2nd, if you'd like to see them perform. Before Avery Hill, we were listening to Alice Soppy, her take on Zeppelin's Going to California. Alistair Roberts in there, an Altar in the Glade from a record called Pangs. Don Landis and Bonnie Prince Billy covering Dylan's Dark Eyes, and Brandon Flowers in that set too. And you can see all of that at kbcs.fm. My name's Ian. I'm with you for another hour. This is Jesse Wells.

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91.3 KBCS Roots Rock. And so that is Shannon Lay there, a new song called Horizons. Past the Veil is the new album on the way. Some classic Nina Simone there covering Here Comes the Sun from about 1970. Some David Bowie with Sound and Vision, The Flaming Lips, and Robin Hitchcock in there too, from a self-titled record. Detective Mindhorn is what we pulled from it. 4:25 here on this Tuesday afternoon. My name's Ian. Thanks for hanging out here with us today. I'm with you until 5 o'clock. We got a wonderful lineup here for you throughout the afternoon into our evening and out of Brazil. By the way, coming up to the Triple Door here very soon. This is Via Ferreira, 91.3 KBCS.

91.3 KVCS Roots Rock and Soul. That is Sweet Meg off of her latest record, Massive Negroni. I don't want to set the world on fire. Coming out of Curtis Mayfield there, Keep On Trippin', from his Back to the World LP. Mira, new music there, Stumblin'. Malfino, Peter Tosh, and Via Ferreira in there as well. And she will be over at the Triple Door on the 22nd. That's tomorrow, by the way. Should be a really nice show there for sure. My name's Ian with you until 5 today on this mighty warm Tuesday. Greg D'Elia taking over at 5 o'clock. He's going to continue spinning some music for you until 7 p.m. Then we have John Gilbreth in the Caravan, Russ Thompson and Road Songs, lots of wonderful music for you all evening long. We hope that you keep it tuned in. Let's go all the way back to 1958. What were you doing in 1958?

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Glad to have you here for Roots Rock and Soul this Tuesday afternoon and evening. My name is Greg, taking over the music mix here at 5 o'clock, taking it further into the evening for another 2 hours of sound selections from the KBCS Music Library. After Ian Hughes, our music director, brought you that afternoon mix of Roots Rock and Soul. I started off 5 o'clock there with Lisa Loeb, Wishing Heart. Following the energies and inspiration of Your Wishing Heart. As we're getting into 2 more hours of music here on KBCS, I've got some sound stylists to share with you from Delamitri and Bruce Hornsby, the Band of Heathens and Tasman Archer, as well as some Jackson Brown and Bright Eyes, some of the Innocence Mission coming up, and Cowboy Junkies too, as we get into a set of music here with Daniel Lenoir, John Martin, and the Diddy Bops. Gordon Lightfoot will start us off on the summer side of life here on Roots Rock and Soul for your Tuesday afternoon and evening. Glad to have you all tuned in to listener-supported community radio, KBCS.